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Welcome to Tembo Sounds the Culture. I'm your host, Dr. Kenya Oscar Ridoli. Let me know where you're listening from. I shall big up your wins. We're coming to you live and hot from Pittsburgh, Pennsylvania. It's a Saturday night, so we plan to play a medley for you. So let us know where you're listening from. We shall big up your wins one more time. That telephone number is 412-499-5000. Can you feel?

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Hello, everybody. Let me know where you're listening from. We're broadcasting from Pittsburgh, Pennsylvania. We're switching it up back to the diaspora. Mr. CeeLo. Getting Grown. 412-499-5000. Hello, Pittsburgh, what's shaking? Keep it locked if you don't know what's going on in Pittsburgh. I shall clue you in, because this is a community radio show, and that's what we do. Temple Sounds for the community, Temple Sounds for the culture. Let's keep jamming.

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Before that, we played What It Feels Like, Lila Ike featuring Prodigy, and we also played Feel It by Prodigy. So we had Prodigy back to back to back. Up next is artist called Kelisa Ja Odo, Ja Love.

Tembo Sounds of Culture, broadcasting on WRCT 88.3 FM in Pittsburgh. We're also broadcasting on Asha Radio Prime in Toronto, Canada. 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Let me know where you're listening from. We shall big up your ends. 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The art of love, enslaved if you're not free. And if you're having yourself a very slow night, let me repeat that number one more time just to catch you up on it. It's 412-499-5000. Let me know what's good. Let me know where you're listening from. I'll show big up your wins. I'm Dr. Kenya. Shout out to my listeners in Toronto, Canada, who are celebrating the Toronto Curry Banner 2026. Listen, I feel terrible I'm not there. It was planned. Unfortunately, life sometimes has got some pressing deliverables that we need to take care of. But to my Canadian listeners and my Canadian friends, happy Curry Banner 2026. Aye. Embracing humanity. Art I love. To my Caribbean family that travel from America to Toronto Curry Banner, have yourselves a safe and good time. Come back in one piece. Enjoy your time with your families. Yes.

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Welcome to the rest of the world. Thank you for tuning in to one of Pittsburgh's premier Saturday night shows, where we do radio in a different style. Hope you're feeling it, yeah?

say for the FIFA World Cup. Glad you enjoyed your time in America, especially in Boston. I understand Colin McRae and his crew pretty much sipping all the beer in Boston. Hey, the Bostonites love you. GTO, good times only, that's what it's all about, yeah?

with the people in Boston, telling them, hey, Boston, in 2027, it's your time to go to Scotland. And then in 2028, the Scottish will come back down to Boston. They want to make that an annual pilgrimage, yeah? I think it's a brilliant idea. Brilliant idea. Hey, Glasgow is a great place to visit, yeah? Demo Sounds of Culture. Thank you, Colin McRae. Hope yourself, you and your family and yourselves are having yourselves a good time, yeah? Thank you for gracing us with your presence. Traveling takes quite a bit of being flexible, depending on what it is that you'll find on the way when you travel. Colin McRae, you and your friends, big ups to you all, yeah?

Let us know what you're sipping on today. Even if you're a teetotaler, it doesn't matter. Share it with us, yeah? We're one.

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We're playing a reggae culture set.

Mr. Stevie Marley and Buju Banton. Special song called Thanks We Got. Thanks We Get.

goes out to my listeners in Atlanta, Georgia. Georgia on My Mind by Stevie Marley. Son of Robert Mester Marley.

Artist's name is Kalissa. We're playing Kalissa again. Song's called All My Days. What a distinctive voice, yeah? Tembo Sounds of Culture, we're broadcasting from Pittsburgh, Pennsylvania. Give praises for all my days. No matter. Let us know where you're listening from. We shall big up your ends. It's the great city of Pittsburgh, Pennsylvania, innovatively leading the way. By the way, recently in the top 10 airports of the world, Pittsburgh International Airport was the second airport that was named as one of the best airports in the world. And it was only American USA airport that was named in the top 10, yeah? Well done, Pittsburgh, and your innovation. We keep punching above our weights.

The Pismic Airport was actually launched last year in November, if I'm not wrong. Redone, renovated, looking great, innovation. Oh my goodness, what a great place. If you've never been, make sure you can fly into Pittsburgh. Or if you've not flown out of Pittsburgh, make that one of your things to do, yeah? Unbelievably nice. The design was actually based on the topography of Pittsburgh, the hills of Allegheny County and all the good things that come along with it. Innovatively speaking, Allegheny County, Pittsburgh, Pennsylvania, yeah?

0: Sweet. 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

Coming, my brother Ronan Patty. How you doing? Chilling out, hanging out to the Tembo sounds. Ron can't wait for us to hook up and catch up. One of these days, we're going to make that happen. Hope you're all doing okay. All my listeners in Pittsburgh, Pennsylvania, how you feeling? How you feeling? For those of you in Pennsylvania, let me know what's good. Let me know what's shaking in your neighborhoods. For those of you who are outside of Pennsylvania and across the United States of America, hello from Pittsburgh, Pennsylvania. And to those catching us from around the world, we've got nothing but respect for you. Hope you're all doing okay. Thank you all for catching the podcast on demand. That means if you miss the live show, you can always catch the recorded version of the Tembo Sounds radio show. 412-499-5000. As you can hear in the background, is an artist called David Guetta. The song is called Never Going Home Tonight. And it's featuring Madison Love. First time we're playing this on the Tembo Sounds, the Culture Radio Show. Let me let this track go. Let me release this track. Hate keeping tracks hostage. But every now and then, we have to intervene and make sure that our listeners know that they are part of a community radio show. Tembo Sounds of Culture, you dig?

Welcoming Jack and Andrew, sipping on some Crown Royal Canadian whiskey. Okay, Jack and Andrew, hope you're having yourselves a good time as always. Thanks for checking in.

Shout outs go to Dave Carl Lodge 315. Hello, Dave Carl. Hope you're sipping on a good one, yeah? After all, it's the weekend. Brabham Brothers Lodge 315. IOWA. Iowa. International Order of Whiskey.

We are still taking memberships. Hit me up on 412-499-5000. I'll let you know how to join the club. It's very exclusive. We need the right kind of brothers on board. GTO, good times only, that's what we're all about. And every barber night, we solve all the world's problems for those 2-3 hours we sit together and have a nice splash and sip of good bourbon.

Shoutouts go to Dr. Gitonga in Michigan, who's just begun doing a bourbon collection, finding out, discovering, trying out all the bourbon that's out there. Like we always say, if you get a great bottle, you keep it. If you find a not-so-great bottle, figure out a way how to mix it up with something that makes it a cocktail drink. And if it's not so great, you can keep that for the guests that come to your house that don't know much about bourbon, but they don't know enough to waste good bourbon, yeah? So bourbon can never go to waste. It can always be consumed by somebody, somewhere, anywhere, yeah?

It's that time of the night. I want to say thank you very much for the Zuccotto Show live. And if by any chance you're catching the show on the podcast, meaning it's been recorded and it's a different day of the week, thank you too. That listenership, that download, that share goes a long way. And if you're a brand new listener, we hope to see you again joining the show. Would love to hear from you as well. 412-499-5000. If you're reaching out to me from outside the United States of America, dial +1 412-499-5000. You can also hit me up on WhatsApp. Most of my international listeners hit me up on WhatsApp. In fact, as a matter of fact, drop me a voicemail on WhatsApp. Keep it PG, parental guidance. We should play that clip of yours on air. You know what I mean? It's Tempo Sounds of Culture. Until the next show, it's been my honor, it's been my privilege. For those of you in Toronto, Canada, and you're driving back to the US, make sure you drive back safely. Ideally, you should be driving back on Monday afternoon. That's if you want to do the Caribana, right? 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Maximize the weekend with your friends and family and all that good stuff that comes along with it. Until next week, it's been a pleasure. I've been your host, Dr. Kenya O.C. 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

I sit a high getting ideas. Ain't nothing but a fool to live like this. Out all night and running wild. 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Dang me, dang me. They ought to take a rope and hang me high from the highest tree. 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

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So dang me, dang me, they ought to take a rope and hang me high from the highest tree. 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

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I said, dang me, dang me. 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

All right. This is the WRCT Pittsburgh. It's 7 o'clock. It is now time for the show to even have a human name. My name is Bill. I'll be on for the next couple of hours. But first, the WRCT music calendar, things going on around town. Listed here on the music calendar, there's not a lot going on this week, mainly because people don't send us stuff. So you should probably do that at some point, is if you got a band or a venue, send us your information so we can put it up here. Thursday the 16th, Thunderbird has Axe and the Hatchet Man. Friday the 17th, Spirit Lodge has Brutality with Quantifier. Saturday the 18th, Funhouse Mr. Smalls has Dave Ramirez with Patrick Armold. And Tuesday the 21st, Mr. Smalls Theater has Man Man with Death Valley Girls. 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Calendar is updated each week on Saturdays. Other things going on around the city. Let's see here. Off the rails at the Irma Freeman Center for Imagination. The Irma Freeman Center for Imagination presents Off the Rails from Steel to Canvas, an exhibition by 22 Rack and Lies Crew. The opening reception will be held July 3rd, so you missed that. Exhibition closes Friday, August 7th. Gallery hours will be held every Wednesday and Friday from 5 to 8 p.m. and Saturdays from 2 to 5. Collection will feature works exhibited in three shows over the past 2 years in the Pittsburgh area. These include 21 Rack Graph Show, a solo exhibition that featured over 150 works by Lies crew founder 21 Rack. Let's see, what else around? First Fridays on Penn. Unblurred is Pittsburgh's largest running art crawl, running on the first Friday of every month since 1998. Located on the 48 to 5500 blocks of Penn Avenue in the Garfield neighborhood, the open event invites visitors to explore art gallery openings, live performances, pop-up markets, and community events. It's a night where you can listen to music and view photography, dance, painting, sculptures, all while mingling with artists and neighbors from across the city. All right, let's get into some music. It's gonna be rough, so try and hang in there if you can. Back later.

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All right, you have been listening to Drolf Sunura, a new album called, let me see here, what is it called? Oh, Ritual of Split Tongues. Before that, new album by Chamber of Unlight from Finland, that's the track Wrathlike off of Avernus coming out soon. And start off the set with Downfall of Nur on Avant-Garde Records, new album called, And the Firmament Will Burn to Quench the Pain of This Earth. All right. Do you ride a bicycle? Do you walk in Pittsburgh? Do you want safer streets and respect from motorists? Bike Pittsburgh is a nonprofit organization that works to improve biking and walking in order to reduce the harmful effects of car dependency in our communities. For free resources and programs, connect with Bike Pittsburgh on social media at BikePGH and BikePittsburgh.org. Yeah, what else do I need to tell you about? Probably something here. Some other shows on the station. Let's see. Consolidation. 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And The Buffer, unloading the best of EDM rock and hyperpop from Earth's nearest neighbor straight into your ears. 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

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We've got kind of a eclectic experiment for you tonight, opening up with Popol Vuh, going back to 1975. Not gonna try my unpracticed German here, but the playlist will be up on wrct.org if you are interested. Stick around, we got a lot of great music tonight.

King Crimson, Easy Money from The Great Deceiver. It's a compilation of live recordings from 1973 to 1974. Before that, new music from Magda Drost. Album is called Divided by Dusk. Classic Ima Sumac. Before that, Al Condor Pasa and OK Tamiz from his 1980 album Drummer of Two Worlds. All percussion track called Penguin. 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And let's get back into the music here. We got some classic Taj Mahal coming up for you. Stick around. Hope you enjoy it.

0: hours of music. And welcome to Bueller Street. My name is Mr. K. And we're going to play some Woody Guthrie covers today. And we have three Woody Guthrie covers and one original. And another just a more selection of music here. So we'll get started before I trip over my tongue anymore.
1: I pledge allegiance to the flag of the multinational corporations and to the profit for which they stand, one interlocking directorate under no government, indivisible, with monopoly and cheap labor for all.

0: listening to Bueller Street on WRCT Pittsburgh. This is Mr. K, and we started our show at 2. I was a little out of it. I ran into the studio at the last minute, so now I've managed to calm my butt down, and we'll get going here. That was The Missing Cousins with a Woody Guthrie cover of I Ain't Got No Home, but they also put in some of their some lyrics from an unpublished Woody Guthrie song called Old Man Trump in there, kind of as an extra verse. And speaking of Old Man Trump, the next song is dedicated to him.
1: My dad gave me a dollar bill because I'm his smartest son, and I swapped it to Mort for 2 shiny quarters because 2 is more than 1. And then I took the 2 quarters and I traded them to Lou for 3 dimes. I guess he don't know that 3 is more than 2. And then just along come old Blind Bates. And just cause he can't see, he gave me 4 nickels for my 3 dimes. 4 is more than 3. And then I took the nickels to Hiram Coombs down at the seed feed store, and the fool gave me 5 pennies for them. 5 is more than 4. And then I went and showed my dad. He got red in the cheeks and closed his eyes and shook his head.

And we just heard Taj Mahal there. And before that, another song by the Missing Cousins, along with some a little snip by Shel Silverstein. And coming up next, we have our new music set. So we're going to have three new songs. And before we get into that, though, let's do some some announcements here. And you are listening to Beeler Street on WRCT Pittsburgh, if I didn't mention that. Mike Pittsburgh truly believes that a truly livable city is one where everyone has convenient and affordable options for getting around safely and reliably. 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And right now we have a song from Olivia and Sonny Persky, cover of 16 Tons, and then after that, instrumental called Black Sea Waltz by Ree Ann Cohen, and then George Highfill after that with I'm Not Making a Living. So let's get started with those.

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You just heard the opening track from They Might Be Giants, Flood, from 1990, as they say, on the track. And let's do a few promos here. Some of the other shows on WRCT include 8 Miles High on Tuesdays at 9 p.m. 8 Miles High, and when you touch down, you'll find it is Stranger Than Known. 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And we're going to get into some more music here coming up. We have another small track from They Might Be Giants and Pete Seeger.

and that was from the Muppets soundtrack, one of the Muppet movies there. It was a pretty good transition from the Ramones into Singing Chickens. I really, really like that one. And before that, we heard Kanon with America, and another one we play often. And we're going to get into another, we have another short They Might Be Giants song. Also, a Woody Guthrie song, actual Woody Guthrie, not a cover. And then some Cat Stevens, Pointer Sisters, and Robert Cray to finish up the show. But let's get going here.

muddy, the big fool says to push on. The sergeant said, sir, are you sure this is the best way back to the base?

muddy, the big fool says to push on. All at once, the moon clouded over, we heard a gurgling cry. A few seconds.

0: fool says to push on.
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2: We, the American people, are enormously wealthy. You know that? Who owns all of those trees in the national forest? This is not a rhetorical question. We do. Who owns all of that offshore oil you read about in the newspaper, huh? We do. Who owns all of those minerals under the federal lands? We do. It's public property, you know. But we elect people to go to Washington. Who are those assholes? What have we gotten ourselves into now? They go to Washington, they lease off what we own, public property, to private companies to sell us back our own stuff for the sake of a greasy buck. That's dumb.

And that was our the original Woody Guthrie in our set today. We also did three covers. And Beeler Street is, let's see, is on Wednesdays at 2 o'clock, and we do have a rerun that kind of happens on Tuesdays at 2 o'clock, so you can listen to it both times. 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
3: We're joined by retired Army Colonel Anne Wright, the coordinator of the Gaza Freedom Flotilla, to discuss what she's doing to support the people in Gaza. We will also speak with Kishana Sawant to get a unique historic perspective on how a general strike can be enacted to force politicians and the rich rulers they represent to concede workers' demands.
2: This strategy is mapped out in detail by returning guest Kishana Sawant, a former and very successful socialist city council member of Seattle, Washington.
4: Stay with us.
5: I'm New York City attorney and author Michael Stephen Smith.
2: And I'm Jim Lafferty, a decades-long political activist and once the national director of the National Lawyers Guild. The war in Iran and Lebanon has pushed the war in Gaza off the front pages of our newspapers and the screens of our televisions. But that war is still very real to the Palestinian people of Gaza and the West Bank. Despite the so-called ceasefire, Palestinians continue to be killed by Israeli forces. They continue to starve for lack of food and water. They continue to die for want of medical care. They continue to lack sufficient schools for their children to attend or houses in which to live. And they continue to wonder what the future holds for them and if they will ever again be able to live a decent life in what is left of their homeland. Meanwhile, supporters of the Palestinian cause continue to do what they can to bring aid and comfort to the people of Gaza. One of those people is our guest today. She is Anne Wright. Anne Wright served 29 years in the U.S. Army and Army Reserves. She retired from the Army as a colonel. Anne Wright has also served America as a diplomat for 16 years, having served in such U.S. embassies as Nicaragua, Somalia, Sierra Leone, and Afghanistan, among other countries of this world. She resigned from the U.S. government in March of 2003 in opposition to the U.S. war in Iraq. And since her resignation, she has been active in many peace and justice groups, including Veterans for Peace, Women for Peace, and Code Pink. Currently, Anne is a coordinator for the Gaza Flotillas and has twice been in prison in Israel for participating in those relief flotillas. Well, Anne Wright, a warm, warm welcome to the Law and Disorder radio show.
6: Well, thank you so much. It's a pleasure to be with you again. Thank you.
2: Well, thank you, Anne. And I should let our audience know that if the sound is a little strange, it's because Anne is in a church as we speak, because she's in Italy along with a lot of other folks who are preparing the very flotilla relief on its way to Gaza. That's why the sound may be a little different. Anne Wright, before we talk about that current flotilla and the flotilla movement, let's talk a bit about the status of the ceasefire in Gaza and the West Bank. Is it holding 100%? Are not Palestinians continue to be killed by Israeli military forces? Talk to us about this.
6: Oh, yes. It's just horrific what still is going on there. It's the continuation of, 70 years of Israeli brutality toward Palestinians. But since the genocide that started in September of 2023 that has just decimated Gaza and the Palestinians in Gaza with, 75,000 known dead and hundreds of thousands missing in the West Bank, with the ethnic cleansing that's going on there and the destruction of villages and theft of property and the brutality toward the Israelis, toward the Palestinians, and toward Palestinian children. I mean, the numbers of children that they have incarcerated and are brutalizing is just unbelievable. And of course, the adult Palestinians that are in there, men and women, both, that are, it's just one of the most horrific things that is going on in the world today, counting among many others, the Israeli destruction of southern Lebanon, the attacks on on Iran with the U.S. helping out Israel, being Israel's lapdog. But the brutality toward the Palestinians by the Israeli government is just truly unbelievable.
3: And a high percentage of the structures that once stood in Gaza, its homes and businesses, schools, hospitals, and the like, have been reduced to rubble. Just how vast is this structural destruction?
6: Well, it's as you see from the photos that we now get, remarkably, the U.S. government has not stopped satellite imagery, and certainly the Israeli government doesn't want that imagery coming out, but we are getting images of just massive swaths of destruction through the whole length, the 25 miles long, 5 miles wide. You know, it's a tiny place, and they have just bombed the out of it. And you know, I've been to Gaza, I think I counted up 8 times since 2009, and then the last time was in 2014. And even though it had been, you know, 60 years into Israeli brutality at that time for Gaza, still there were, I mean, it was a vibrant society. There were beautiful buildings. There were universities. There were schools. There were major hospitals. There were huge apartment buildings. There were, I mean, the life in Gaza was going on somehow despite all of the brutality. And to see the images of the Israeli military using U.S. weapons and bombs, building by building by building, just systematically bringing all the buildings of Gaza down into rubble, has just been unbelievable. And knowing that there were people that were living in those buildings and being in those buildings when the destruction happened is just the most heartbreaking thing I think we any of us have ever seen. And then to know that there are human beings inside those buildings as they come crashing down has just been, I mean, it's driving all of us crazy that we can't stop our governments from doing this. In the United States, we keep going to the U.S. Congress to try to get them to stop funding the weaponry and sending weaponry. People are going to the docks, to the ports, to say, please don't let these ships take weapons out. Please don't let these things happen. And yet they continue to happen.
2: The background noise that our listeners are now hearing, that we're all now hearing, is because Anne is in a church. She's in a church because she's working with the International Flotilla Movement, which tries to bring relief and supplies and what have you to Gaza and to the Palestinian people. And she's in Italy now on that, and that's the location where everybody is at. So you're going to hear some of that during the course of the show. And the fact that Gaza is still mostly rubble plays a role, does it not, in determining the true death toll in Gaza? I mean, how many bodies are lying beneath all that rubble? I know there have been various estimates. Do we really know yet how many Palestinians were in fact killed by Israeli forces in the course of this recent war?
6: I don't think we are sure at all of it. While the Gaza Health Ministry tries to keep track as relatives come forward to say, you know, my son, my daughter, my grandmother, we can't find them, and the building went down. So assuming that that this was under the rubble, there are probably, you know, well over 150,000 people that are under the rubble. There are, I have a sister who's part of the convention center or the conference center that we are in, and I'll just give you a little background. Jim's been saying it. I'm in a church. Well, actually, I'm in a Catholic conference center that's run by nuns, and they are very watchful of their conference center. And so that was one of the elderly nuns that just came by to see why I was talking out in the hallway. You know, it's in the evening here in Italy. But we thank the Catholic Church for letting us to be in here. And we thank the Pope for speaking out against what President Trump is I mean, this is crazy what Trump is doing now, of course. But anyway, back to Gaza. We don't know how many people have been killed, but I'm sure it's well approaching 200,000 by the time the numbers will ultimately come out, if they do come out. I mean, there are unknown numbers that are under the rubble that may never be dug out. So they're really relying on the families to give information to the Gaza Ministry of Health about who is missing. And it just such a tragic, horrible thing that they have to go through.
3: And what about the state of life for the Palestinians now living in Gaza? Are the trucks with food getting into Gaza in sufficient numbers? Do the Palestinian people have enough food to eat and water to drink?
6: Well, as we know, before this quote-unquote ceasefire came in, that there were starving people, that there were people that were really starving to death. And every now and then the Israelis are allowing trucks to come in. So there is food that's coming in, but certainly not in the quantities that are needed. The distribution of it is very, very difficult. You know, the United Nations Works and Relief Agency, which was the largest agency that was working in Gaza, has been forbidden by the Israeli government from working in there. There are other smaller agencies that are there that are trying to move food and trying to set up distribution centers, but it's a very, very difficult task. And, you know, one of the things that I think of every time I take a bite to eat is how are these people preparing any sort of food for their kids, for their loved ones? How do they get that? I mean, very few people have money that's left. Here it is, over 2 years into a genocide. How do you even get money to buy anything that might be available on the market? And then standing in the endless lines to try to get food that's donated from around the world, trying to get water, trying to rebuild your tent after it's been blown down by either the rains, the wind, or by the Israeli jets that come in and actually bomb tent cities. So it's just a miserable thing that they're having to live through. And, you know, just the basics of, like, where do you go to the bathroom? How do you take a little tiny wash? Where do you get the water just to wash your body a little bit? There certainly aren't showers or anything like that. So how do you keep the kids clean from getting all sorts of diseases and infections and things like that? It's just like daily life is just, you know, it's unimaginable what they're having to go through. And yet we cannot seem to make our own government, the U.S. government, understand that it is complicit in this genocide, this horrific. And for the Trump administration to say, well, at least we got a ceasefire, there aren't as many Palestinians being killed during our administration. But they're still sending in the weaponry. They're still not twisting the arm of Israel to say, we're not going to give you any more weapons. We're not going to protect you in the international judicial systems. We're not going to help you, as the U.S. government's successive governments have done since the establishment of the State of Israel. Finally, we need a U.S. administration that will stand up to this tiny little country called Israel that has less than 10 million people in it. And yet, horrific tragedies of U.S. foreign policy that successive administrations have allowed the U.S. foreign policy to be, essentially the U.S. being dragged by the nose by the State of Israel, that this tiny little country has such massive influence on all of our U.S. administrations. It doesn't matter whether Democratic or Republican, they all seem to be kowtowing to anything that the State of Israel wants to do. And it is damaging U.S. foreign policy so, so badly, because most of the countries of the world see Israel for what they are, the State of Israel for what it is, which is a very violent country, and as we are violent against Palestinians for decades, people in Lebanon from southern Lebanon particularly, but over the last two or three years, we've seen the Israelis have been blowing up people, holding walkie-talkies. They've been blowing up buildings in Beirut, and now the attack on Iran, where the U.S. wasn't, apparently didn't have any plans to do another attack on Iran. And then when Trump heard that Bibi Netanyahu was going to do it, well, they just got dragged by the nose right on into it. And we see the horrific implications that are going now with the Straits of Hormuz and the U.S. now blocking the straits. The effect on the world of what the U.S. alliance with Israel, I mean, it is horrific for the whole world what the Trump administration and the Netanyahu administration are doing.
2: Yes. Well, Ann, let's get to the matter of the Gaza flotillas and which is the relief effort for the people of Gaza. You've helped to organize these flotillas. In the past, Israel has sent the military to intercept the boats before they can even land. You yourself have been arrested, I think, twice because of your role with the flotillas. Talk to us about how difficult it is and what the hopes are this time for the boats on their way.
6: Well, yes, we have been sending boats to try to break the Israeli naval blockade of Gaza since 2008, and that's the Free Gaza Movement, actually got five little boats into Gaza in 2008, and were able to bring them out, some with Palestinians who needed medical treatment, who were in schools and needed to get to schools outside of Palestine. But starting at the end of 2008 with Operation Cast Lead, where the Israelis again attacked Gaza for 29 days, and then following the 2009 attacks, we tried in 2010 with a big ship called the Mavi Marmara that had about 500 people on board and six other ships that were a part of the flotilla. I was on the Mavi Marmara and then moved to a smaller ship, which actually was beside the Mavi Marmara when the Israelis by helicopter attacked and had commandos go down on board and then started shooting people. They killed 10 people, murdered them, and wounded 50 of them. Each one of the boats was also attacked, people beaten up. We were all taken to Israeli prison. Then in 2011, all of this to bring attention, and hopefully we had hoped at the time to actually bring two cargo ships in that had humanitarian assistance, medical stuff, the food, things like that, into Gaza City Harbor, which was capable of receiving this at that time. Of course, now the harbor has been destroyed. All the naval facilities have been destroyed in Gaza. But that was followed in 2011 by 10 ships that we had, most of them to sail out of Greece. And then the Israeli government paid off the Greek government to stop the boats from leaving. They gave them a huge amount of money to help the Greek government pay off a substantial international debt that it had. Later in the year, in 2011, we were able to get two small boats out of Greece and get them to Turkey, and then they went in to try to break the blockade. All of this to try to bring attention to what the Israelis are doing to people in Gaza. Then we had, in 2013 and 2015, we had several boats that tried to make that, again, to bring attention to Gaza, all of them carrying just nominal amounts of medical equipment and all, because they were small boats. Then in 2000, we had what was called this boat. A woman captain, crew, and all the passengers, participants were women. I was one of those. And we, again, to bring international attention, like all women are sailing for this. That was the second time that I went into Israeli prison. Then in 2018, we had five ships that started out from Scandinavia. The Al-Auda, the Freedom, and then three small sailboats that actually came through the rivers of Central Europe and then into the Mediterranean, while the two larger ships went around France and Portugal and then through the Straits of Gibraltar into the Mediterranean. And then two of the five were able to continue on to Gaza to challenge the blockade. Then in 2022, we had another larger ship. It was a fishing trawler that came from Scandinavia, again, making stops, 20 different port stops in communities in Scandinavia countries, then into Scotland, then down to Ireland, then to the UK, to France, to Portugal, to Spain, then into the Med, to Italy, and then the boat got stuck there because we had engine problems. So in 2025, that's when lots of people decided this flotilla idea was really something they wanted to participate in. And it started, we already had two boats that we were going to be sailing. One of them was called the Madeline, and the Madeline was a sailboat with 12 people on it, and it got a lot of publicity because there was one young woman that was on it, Greta Thunberg, you know, the social, the climate justice activist, was a young person, 22 years old, and she said, you know, I really want to do this. And she had come to us with in Malta earlier in the year when we had a larger boat called the Conscience that was to have 100 people on it, and while it was offshore of Malta, the Israelis bombed it. I mean, just not a little tiny bomb. This was a bomb that broke the front part of the bow of that ship, or the deck of the bow of the ship. They really put big munitions in that. That boat had to be towed back to Turkey. Then we sailed the small sailboat Madeline with Greta Thunberg and others that were on board. At the same time, a big uprising, they called it. Over 3,000 people from all over the world went to Cairo, Egypt, saying to the Egyptians, we want to be able to march to the border with Gaza, to Rafah, to in solidarity with the Palestinians. And they were treated very, very badly by the Egyptians. And people were very mad that the Egyptians didn't have the sympathy. The Egyptian people have great sympathy for Palestinians, but the government didn't. So here were all these activists from all over the world saying, we want to do something more. And so they decided, well, let's join the flotilla idea. So in a very short amount of time, there were over 40 boats that were procured and captains and crew that left Barcelona and then came to Italy and then stopped offshore of Crete and Greece. And those 42 boats challenged again and got a lot of publicity again because the large number of boats that we had. And then it was followed by the Hondola, another boat that we had sailed from Northern Europe, that had 22 people on board. Then the Conscience that had been restored came to Italy, and we put almost 100 people on there. And it was joined with another group who had heard about all of this, and this group was from France. And they said, well, it just can't be one little Madeline ship that's going. We're going to bring 1,000 Madelines. So their coalition is named the 1,000 Madelines. And they were able to get 8 sailboats that accompanied the Conscience in September, late September of last year, of 2025. So we had about 600 people that went into Israeli prison and were really badly abused. When we went in earlier, it was, you know, nothing's ever reasonable in these incarceration facilities, but nobody really got beaten in the jails. This time, though, the prison guards really roughed up a lot of people. There was sexual violence that was involved in it. It was in a prison where there were Palestinians, and the guards that were with our people, they had been doing things to Palestinians that just were horrible, and so they did some on the international delegates that were on that. And then from there, now we are working on even larger flotilla, an even larger flotilla. Now that brings us to 2026. We now have three different groups that are working on boats to go to Gaza. We have in Barcelona, Spain, we have the Global Samud Flotilla that has just left Barcelona with around 40 boats again. Then I am in Italy, having just ridden one of our boats from Rome down to Napoli, and our vessel called the Adala will be coming down to more southern Italy, Cetrado, where it's meeting up with the Thousand Madeleine boats, which are 22 boats that are already here in this tiny port in more southern Italy. The Freedom Flotilla Coalition that I've been a part of since 2010, we have boats that have joined in with all of these. So we really have three organizations that are working to bring attention to what's going on in Gaza, using the vessels to get people around the world to remember what is happening in Gaza, what is happening in the West Bank, what is happening in Lebanon, what is happening, you know, in Iran, that we have to challenge the Israeli government on many levels, on many issues. And for us U.S. citizens, we have to challenge our own government. We have to force our government to stop this. Wholesale, whatever Israel wants, Israel gets. We've got to get our politicians to stop doing this. So that's kind of a rundown, and we'll be sailing from Italy within about 10 days, and we'll be meeting up with the Global Samud group that's already on the way. We'll have, you know, probably 700 people that will be a part of all of this or more.
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2: Anne Wright, we thank you so much for your work and for joining us today here on Law and Disorder. 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
6: Well, thank you very much.
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3: We the people face a certain immediate future of increasing hardship and increasingly authoritarian repression. Many of us are hoping to vote Trump and his MAGA gang out of office 7 months from now in 2026 congressional elections. But will the elections take place, and if so, under what restrictions? The Voting Rights Act, which protected black people, has been gutted. MAGA's SAFE Act makes it difficult for women to vote who have taken their husband's last name and now need to provide passports to show their identity. A lot of people in this country don't even have a passport. Mail-in voting is sought to be prohibited. It is naive to think that the detention camps being built from one end of the country to the other are only for undocumented migrants. On September 29 of this year, Trump signed National Security Memorandum

0: The people who are recruited by ICE are signed up in places like gun shows and offered $50,000 in signing bonuses. Economically, things have gone south in a hurry. Because of the American-Israeli aggressive war against Iran, oil prices have shot up, increasing costs like filling up your gas tank or putting food on the table. Trump wants the military budget to go from $1 trillion up to $1.5 trillion. We speak today with returning guest Seattle socialist Keshama Sawant. She is a contributor to the recently published Law and Disorder book, From the Flag to the Cross, Fascism American Style, writing the last chapter on what is to be done. Sawant recently served on the Seattle City Council, where she led the fight to secure the highest minimum wage, now over $20 an hour, in the country. Although we are prohibited by law in endorsing her campaign, she's now running for Congress in the 9th Congressional District and advocating a general strike. Keshama Sawant, a hearty welcome back to Law and Disorder Radio.
1: Thank you so much for having me.
0: Keshama, we live in a constitutional democracy, however limited by race and class, which is rapidly disappearing under the Trump and MAGA assault. Since the enormous outpouring on March 28th in some 3,300 venues across the country involving over 7 million people, there's been talk of a general strike. I want to ask you about your understanding of what a general strike is. My understanding is that it's a coordinated effort in which a critical mass of the working class brings the whole economy to a grinding halt until such times as their demands are met. What is your understanding?
1: Yes, I think that is the fundamental understanding that we need about what a strike is in the first place. Just, you know, before we talk about the general strike, a strike action is not merely a protest. It's an action in which workers at a workplace collectively withhold their labor in order to force the bosses to concede to demands often related to wages and workplace conditions, but also strike actions can be used impactfully for political demands also, like ending ICE terror, for example, demands that affect the working class as a whole and not just that workplace. And strikes are based on the fundamental reality of global capitalism, that the economic engine of profits of the billionaires and multimillionaires is derived directly from the labor of billions of workers. You know, wages, as we know, represent a fraction of the production and wealth that workers generate from their labor. The rest of what we produce is taken from us by the capitalists. But however, because all wealth is derived from our labor, workers have the ability to shut down profits for the bosses by shutting down production. In fact, this is our biggest possible leverage to win our demands. And when this type of strike action is done on a city-wide or a region-wide or a nation-wide basis, where we shut down not just one workplace or one corporation, but shut down the profits of all the major corporations in that given region, that counts as a general strike.
2: Chama, the talk among people involved in the No King's Day action, and in fact the decision really that they've now made, is that on May 1st there should be no school, no work, no shopping. Is that the same as a general strike?
1: I think the protests in Minneapolis on January 23rd, and then, as you both mentioned, the tremendous protests of mobilizing 7 million workers on March 28th, all of this is an important indicator of how the vast majority of the American working class, tens of millions of working people, are extremely angry at Trump's ICE terror, at Trump's war on Iran, at the genocide in Gaza, at the cost of living crisis, at the mass firings of federal public sector workers, at assault on Medicare and Medicaid. All of that, there's huge anger, and all of that anger is prompting working people to carry out these types of protest actions. Unfortunately, simply saying no school, no work, no shopping does not count as a general strike or strike of any kind, because as I was saying earlier, the essential aspect of a strike action, what makes a strike action powerful for the working class against the billionaires and multimillionaires, is the ability to shut down profit making. So if many of us individually say we're not going to shop on a given day or we're not going to work on a given day, that does nothing whatsoever to shut down the profit-making machine of the bosses. And so in the absence of that, it does not count as a general strike. But what it does show

0: or is the willingness right now of a mass of working people to take action? Actually, in my 18 years of activism as a Marxist, I've never seen, like today, I've never seen such openness to general strike or the idea of a strike action. But what we face right now in society in America is a chasm between the anger of the mass of the working class and their willingness to fight back, including to go on strike, including a general strike, but a chasm between that and the leadership that's on offer. And unfortunately, May 1st, very likely is not going to be a general strike day because the overwhelming majority of the labor leadership is actually not organizing for a general strike. It's not calling for general strike. In fact, the majority of the labor leadership right now is playing the role of a gatekeeper, meaning they're actually preventing strike actions from happening, and which is why we need militant left-wing working class alternatives, which is also why we are running our campaign for the U.S. Congress.
1: Kishama, in Minneapolis in 1934, there was a successful general strike in that city. Can you talk to us about what terms the strike was organized, what was involved, who were the leaders, and what was the general ramification of its victory?
0: Yes, that event, the 1934 general strike by the rank-and-file Teamsters in Minneapolis, was a watershed moment for U.S. history. In fact, it really changed the course of history of the United States. It was the biggest single biggest component that forced FDR, the Democratic president at the time, to concede on a New Deal. The New Deal was not something that FDR gave out of his benevolence. FDR was the most premium representative of the capitalist class at that time. But the general strike in Minneapolis scared the living daylights out of the capitalist class because they could see that there was potential for actual revolutionary fervor and revolutionary movements among the working class. So what was the Teamster general strike in 1934? It was Local 574 in Minneapolis, which led the citywide general strike. The strike was led by, and the reason the strike became such a turning point in U.S. history was that it was led by Marxist rank-and-file Teamster worker leaders who demonstrated a brilliant example of class struggle unionism as opposed to business unionism. And this strike opened the door for a resurgent labor movement. And what I mean by class struggle unionism is that is the opposite of business unionism. Business unionism is this idea that labor leaders accept that capitalism is the only system that's possible, which means the best thing they can do for their own careers and for their own comfortable life is to make peace with the capitalist class, in other words, with the bosses. And so they see their role not as fighting for the working class, as organizing militant struggle of their rank and file members, but they see their role as trying to mediate between the bosses and the workers. This idea of business unionism completely prevails the labor movement, and it has prevailed for the last 50 years. It has been the downfall of the labor movement. The Minneapolis general strike and the Marxist rank and file leaders of that strike had the completely opposite idea, which is class struggle unionism, which recognizes that under capitalism, the only way workers can win any victories, let alone substantive victories, is by going on strike and understanding that neither the bosses nor their political parties, which in the U.S. it's the Democrats and Republicans, that they are not going to be on the side of the workers and that we need to build independent struggle. So in that strike, the Marxist leaders organized coal drivers, which was a section of the workers in the city, but they didn't stop there. They broadened the working class solidarity beyond their immediate workplace actions, and they started organizing among the working class people across the city, and they built, which was all essential groundwork for the mass action. And so on that basis, on the basis of building militant solidarity on a working class basis across workplaces, across trades, that is how they were able to bring the working class in the city of Minneapolis together. Because of that solidarity, they were able to withstand attacks not only from the capitalist class, the bosses themselves, but also the Democratic Party at that time. They made many attempts to break the strike, and there were also actually the police in that city brutally murdered workers on the picket line. And the governor at that time of Minnesota, Governor Floyd Olson, who was supposedly a progressive pro-worker governor, he's also found this to be a threat, the strike to be a threat, and he declared martial law. And he broke the strike, but at the same time, the support for the strike was so powerful that the workers were able to win all their demands. And it is a brilliant example of what we need today, which is rather than having leadership that tries to make peace with the bosses, but instead we need a rank and file uprising.
2: Mm-hmm. Well, I wonder, Kashambi, you were elected now to the Seattle City Council, and you were the only socialist serving on the council at the time, and you served for 10 years and accomplished a great deal despite that fact. Can you share with us some of the lessons you learned from your experience? I mean, how, for example, did you win the largest minimum wage in America, which now, because of an escalation clause, I think is at $20.76 an hour? Talk to us about some of your successes, despite your loneliness on that city council.
0: Yes, it's a very important question. In fact, it's the central question, I think, that the working class should be answering right now, is how did we provide this unique example, tragically for the working class, it's a unique example in our times of how we can apply the class struggle-based fighting strategy and win historic victories. And in fact, that minimum wage you mentioned, Jim, is actually $21.30 an hour this year. It went up again because one of the battles that we won during the fight for the minimum wage increase, and at that time it was a fight for $15 an hour, we actually won a very important battle in that larger war, which was the fight for inflation increases in the minimum wage. In fact, the Democratic Party, which, as you said, all of them were Democrats, I was the lone socialist, the Democratic Party politicians fought doggedly on behalf of the billionaires and multimillionaires and tried to eke out every possible corporate loophole in our $15 legislation. And one of the battles they tried to wage against us, attacks they tried to wage against us, was taking away inflation increases from us. But we fought back, the working class alongside my lone socialist city council fought back, and we won inflation increases. And that's why we have by far Seattle's minimum wage is highest in the nation at $21.30 an hour today. And the reason we won it was because we used the same type of strategy that the Marxist rank and file Teamsters used in Minneapolis in 1934. This is also the strategy of Lenin and Trotsky and other Bolshevik leaders and the working class in Russia that won the Russian Revolution, which in my view is the most progressive event in modern human history. And that strategy, first of all, fundamentally recognizes that the capitalist system and its representatives will never be on our side, which means that the status quo of capitalism is class war. That is always there. Capitalism means class war, which means that, what it meant was that when I was elected, I understood that I'm not going there thinking that the Democratic politicians are my colleagues. I clearly understood that because the Democratic and Republican Party, despite their superficial differences, represent the capitalist class, that the Democrats on the council are not my colleagues, quote unquote colleagues. They are our class enemy. And so even though, as you said, I was technically lonely on the city council, I was never alone because I used my office to mobilize and organize tens of thousands of Seattle's working class people and bring that working class, organized working class might to bear against the Democratic Party. And one of the tactics we used as part of the class struggle strategy was to present a credible threat to the Democratic Party and the Chamber of Commerce and the billionaires. So to give you an example, during the $15 an hour minimum wage movement, our 15 now movement, in addition to the legislation we brought to City Hall for the minimum wage increase, we also launched a ballot initiative. We launched a 15 now ballot initiative, and we collected thousands of petition signatures for that ballot initiative, and we made that a credible threat. In other words, those signatures, those thousands of signatures, made it very clear to the Democratic establishment in Seattle that if they didn't concede to our demands and pass the minimum wage increase through a city council vote, that we were completely prepared to go to the ballot, use the ballot initiative and go directly to the voters, and that we had a high chance of winning, because by that time, the opinion polls in Seattle showed that there was tremendous support for $15 an hour. In fact, one of the last polls showed that the support was near 75-80%. And so creating a credible threat is an important tactic as part of the class struggle strategy. And the other thing I'll mention is that the character of the movement, when you use a class struggle strategy, the character of the movement is of a fighting nature, meaning we don't, when we organize hundreds of working class people to go to City Hall for public testimony, public comment, we, our working people, didn't go to City Hall and say, please, council members, do the right thing. We said, this so-and-so council member by name, we called them out by name and said, you claim to be a progressive Democrat. If you vote no on this legislation, then you don't have the right to call yourself progressive and we need to throw you out of office. So it was this kind of combative fighting character to the movement that really put pressure on individual Democrats who are all careerist politicians, and we put a political price tag on their careers that if they voted no on 15, they were going to pay such a steep price in terms of their political reputation getting damaged in the eyes of the working class people that it forced them to vote yes.
1: This is Attorney Michael Smith. I'm here with my co-host and former law partner, Jim Lafferty. We're speaking with Kashama Sawant, who at one time was on the Seattle City Council as a socialist. Kashama, why do you say that the only way to win is to build a fighting independent movement and that the Democratic Party is the single most crucial obstacle to overcome?
0: So if you look at the genocide and the war, Iran war, the genocide was started under Biden, and many Democrats voted, including my opponent, Congressmember Adam Smith, who's a warmongering Democrat, voted to send tens of billions of dollars for the genocide in Gaza. Adam Smith and other Democrats have also voted to create ICE and to fund ICE. The Democratic Party, including progressives like AOC, voted to break the railroad worker strike. And so if you look at the agenda of the Democratic Party throughout the ages, it has been very much akin to the Republican Party. And like I said, there are some superficial differences between the two parties. Obviously, there's difference in rhetoric and all of that. But ultimately, they represent the interests of the billionaire class. And the proof of all of this is in the actual facts. So look at how, with one elected office as a revolutionary socialist, we were able to completely transform Seattle's political landscape. In fact, the Seattle Times, which is no fan of mine, admitted publicly that actually we were making the $15 victory happen at lightning speed, and that we arrived, you know, with one elected office, we were able to commandeer the city's political agenda. We won unprecedented renters' rights. We defeated Jeff Bezos. We defeated billionaire Jeff Bezos and won the Amazon tax, which raises hundreds of millions of dollars every year for publicly owned rent-controlled affordable housing. Compare all of this to what the Democrats in Congress have done. For example, the Democratic Party not only has over 100 self-described progressives, you know, if you go and look at the website of the Congressional Progressive Caucus, not only that, the Democrats have had a Democrat in the White House and a majority in both the houses of the Congress, meaning the House and the Senate. They've had what they call trifecta many times. They had it under Clinton, they had it under Obama, they had it under Biden. And each time, what did they do with a Democrat in the White House and a majority in both houses of Congress? Under Clinton, you got an obscene expansion of the mass incarceration system, which has been completely detrimental to poor and black households. We got the destruction of welfare under Clinton, and we got the first big attack on Medicare and Medicaid, you know, through his Balanced Budget Act in 1997, which was, again, all of these policies were bipartisan, Republican and Democrat. All of these things happened under Clinton, and many of them happened under a Democratic majority in Congress. Under Obama, again, there were 2 years of a majority of the Democrats in the U.S. Congress. And what did we get for that? What we got was Obama and the Democrats playing the role of arch gatekeepers against any question of universal health care. We didn't even get a public option, a strong public option out of it. Obama's job number one was to keep the door shut on universal health care, on, you know, single payer health care. And the entire Democratic Party joined in that agenda. Obama's administration also attacked multiple nations in the Middle East and Asia. You know, the military apparatus, the ICE apparatus, the border control apparatus, all of this was expanded under Obama. Obama came to be known as the deporter in chief. Then again, under Biden, the Democrats had a period where they could have done all kinds of things, good things, if they claim, you know, if they claim to be progressive, they could have done progressive things. But under Biden and a Democratic majority, we did not even get $15 minimum wage, the national minimum wage is still at a disgraceful $7.25, and the minimum wage for tipped workers is $2.13. I mean, can you believe it? This is the state of affairs under the Democratic Party. And we didn't get any universal health care under Biden either. They didn't even make the ACA enhanced subsidies permanent. And instead, what we got was a genocide. And so this is the track record of the Democratic Party. And unfortunately, both of the Democrats and Republicans, you know, unfortunately for the working class, neither of them represents us. And in fact, you don't have to take my word for it. Actually, the majority of working class people in America understand this. So that is why you have an unprecedented situation where Trump is extremely unpopular. He has gone down to historical levels of unpopularity. And yet the Democratic Party also has gone down to historical levels of unpopularity. In fact, for the first time in a midterm year, we have even though the president is a Republican and is very hated by the working class, despite all of that, the Republican Party has a net 5 percentage point favorability rating against the Democratic Party. And that doesn't mean people like the Republicans either. Both parties are unpopular, but it's an unprecedented event where working class people understand that the Democratic Party does not represent them either. What has been missing here? The missing thing, the conspicuous by absence, is an independent left militant alternative, which is why our campaign for U.S. Congress, our campaign for a revolutionary socialist for the U.S. Congress is so crucial, because it offers that concrete alternative that working people are looking for. The majority of working class people right now are attracted to independent politics. The problem is that you don't have any force, whether the labor leadership or the NGO leadership or the liberal leadership. None of these people are willing to break from the Democrats and actually do what's needed, which is what we are doing through our campaign for the U.S. Congress.
2: Speaking of that, you left the city council in Seattle, Washington, and now you're running for the U.S. House of Representatives in the 9th District of Washington. And although we're prohibited from endorsing you, we're nevertheless very interested in learning about your campaign. Do you have a group you're working with, a coalition? Talk to us about the campaign itself.
0: Yes. After in my last year of city council in 2023, I helped launch a national organization called Workers Strike Back. Workers Strike Back is a nationwide organization of working class people who either some of them belong in unions, many of them don't because the unionization rate is very low right now in the United States. But it is a group of working class people across the nation who agree with us that we need this type of class struggle strategy that we used so effectively in Seattle. It is an organization that recognizes the program of Workers Strike Back, which our rank and file members voted democratically on to approve at our inaugural convention last year, in February of last year. What we say is that the Democratic and Republican parties both are parties of the billionaire class, and that we need a new party for the working class, and that we need working people to get organized independently. And that organization, Workers Strike Back, has already won some really crucial victories, like in Washington State. Our members, who are also members of the public sector unions here, brought resolutions in their unions against the budget cuts that were announced by the Democratic governor and the Democratic-dominated state legislature, and we were able to defeat them on billions of dollars of budget cuts that they were going to carry out. And so that shows the power of these ideas combined with working class action. You know, ideas are only as useful as, you know, the rank and file that are able to carry out those ideas in action. And so when you have a combination of that, that becomes a deadly combination, and that we are able to win victories. And so the Workers Strike Back has endorsed our campaign. Workers Strike Back is not directly running the campaign because they are not legally allowed to. They are a nonprofit organization. However, Workers Strike Back members have democratically voted to endorse our campaign, and many individual Workers Strike Back members are campaigning alongside us. We have more than 800 volunteers who have, they're not all Workers Strike Back members, but many of them are, but we have 800 working class volunteers already who have volunteered to our campaign, canvassed with our campaign in our district in Washington State. We have over 4,100 working class donors from every part of our district, but also from every state in the nation, and also Washington, D.C. and Puerto Rico. This is a national campaign, and working people recognize it as a national campaign. If elected, and we have a real shot at getting elected, but we need everyone who's listening to this to get involved with us, at chamasawant.org. But we have pledged that if elected, I will turn my congressional inauguration in Washington, D.C. into a mass rally of 10,000 people and immediately start using my elected position and the momentum from that victory in the same way that I did it in Seattle, which is to organize millions of workers nationally. It will be a national platform, so we will be able to address millions of workers nationally to begin building movements to end all U.S. military aid to Israel and to win free healthcare for all funded by taxing the rich.
1: Kashama, unfortunately, we're running out of our allotted time, but we want to know, let's talk about what you think we should be doing, and what's going to take to make a general strike.
0: What it will take is, first of all, the organizing of millions of working people who have already reached the conclusion that the Democratic Party doesn't work for us, the Republican Party is certainly not on our side, and like I said, there is huge support for independent politics. What we need is leadership to organize a mass of working class people into action. And working class people have certainly shown they're willing to be in action. That is not the obstacle. You know, the willingness or consciousness of working people is not the obstacle. The obstacle is leadership of ideas and strategy. And that is where we are falling short. Unfortunately, the tragic situation of the labor leadership being business unionist. So there is no straightforward answer to this question. But what I would really strongly urge your listeners is to join Workers Strike Back at workersstrikeback.org, because as far as I know, it is the one of the rare organizations that is actually providing the strategy for fight back. And this strategy has been tried and tested.
2: You mentioned quickly, but once again, mention what is the way that which they can follow your work?
0: You can either join Workers Strike Back or you can follow our campaign, chamasawant.org. So you can follow Workers Strike Back at workersstrikeback.org, all one word, Workers Strike Back. Or you can follow our campaign at chamasawant.org. But I would urge your listeners to do both, because we need both to build this campaign and we need to build Workers Strike Back nationally, because it cannot just be about one election year. It has to be about building the strength and organizing of the working class on an ongoing basis. But one concrete thing I'll mention, which is very urgent, is that the primary election in Washington State is on the first Tuesday of August. So we have a few months here in which to build a phenomenal campaign. And that campaign, there is real potential, like on the ground. But we are limited by the fact that we are not a corporate campaign. Obviously, we are never going to take corporate money. What we have stacked against us is the entire might of the Democratic establishment, the Republican Party, Trump-supporting corporate landlords who have always been against us. And also, we have the Zionist lobby, AIPAC, the weapons manufacturing PAC, the crypto and AI money. So we have all of this stacked against us. The only way we can overcome this opposition is if tens of thousands of working class people not only donate to our campaign, but also get involved.
1: Well, Kashama Sawant, thank you very much for being on Law and Disorder.
0: Thank you so much for having me.
2: Thank you. Thank you. 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

Hugo Montenegro and the crew there with a Neil Diamond song called Holly Holy, and started this show off with John Fox and I Got a Name. You're listening to Smooth, Relaxing, and Easy with Eric O'Brien. Good to be with you for another week here in the summer of 2026. Good time to be alive, I guess, or something like that. Your opinion may vary on that. I don't know. Yeah. Well, let's talk about the holidays of the day that you didn't know you needed to celebrate, but you should celebrate them because they're there to be celebrated. I mean, after all, somebody went through the trouble. You should celebrate it. Something like that. Starting with July 10th, which is National Kitten Day, promoting responsible cat ownership just after kitten season, which occurs every spring, as I understand it. Of course, we prefer that you adopt from a shelter and show support for kittens still waiting for permanent homes. That was easy to say, wasn't it? Yeah, uh-huh. Chronic Disease Day also falls on July 10th, raising awareness of long-term health conditions while encouraging education, prevention, proper care, and support for those living with chronic illnesses, although prevention is sometimes hard to come by. But the most important part of July 10th is National Clarahoo Day. Clarahoo Day, I would imagine. Celebrating the Clarahoo, a humorous four-line biographical poem created by Edmund Clarahoo Bentley. So they named it for his middle name. Four lines, two rhymes, and one gently bruised reputation. I'll give you an example of one of those later on in the program. July 11th is All-American Pet Photo Day, encouraging people to photograph and celebrate pets of every variety, whether furry, feathered, or scaled, and or determined not to look at the camera. Yeah, most of mine fall under those categories. National Cheer Up the Lonely Day, calling on people to visit or telephone or otherwise reach out to somebody who may be feeling isolated or forgotten. And it's also National Blueberry Muffin Day, so you can take those people some blueberry muffins and enjoy them together, warm and crumbly and strategically ignored. July 12th is National Simplicity Day, honoring Henry David Thoreau and encouraging people to reduce distractions, appreciate basic pleasures, and live a little more simply. It's also National Different Colored Eyes Day. Sometimes people have heterochromia, the distinctive condition in which eyes are different colors. I've known a few people with that. It's also Paper Bag Day, celebrating the everyday invention used for carrying groceries, packing lunches, and performing countless household duties, practically. July 13th is National Beans and Franks Day, celebrating the simple combination of baked beans and sliced hot dogs. A favorite at summer cookouts, so perfect time of year for that. National Barbershop Music Appreciation Day, of course, recognizing the a cappella tradition built around close four-part vocal harmony, not the music that's playing in the barbershop necessarily. National Delaware Day, celebrating Delaware's history, coastal character, and enduring identity as the first state in the Union. July 14th is National Mac and Cheese Day, and that goes without saying. Cow Appreciation Day began as a restaurant promotion, inviting people to celebrate cattle frequently by dressing like one. Participation by actual cows remains difficult to measure. National Tape Measure Day, recognizing the retractable measuring tool patented by Alvin J. Fellows on July 14th, 1868. And measure twice, cut once. Just remember that. July 15th is National Give Something Away Day, so that's encouraging generosity through donations of belongings, money, time, skills, or simple acts of kindness. It's also National Pet Fire Safety Day, reminding households to include their animals in fire prevention measures, evacuation plans, and emergency drills. And I think we said that, no, this is something different. It's National Hot Dog Day, celebrating the summertime staple on a bun. And there you go. And finally, July 16th is Get to Know Your Customers Day, encouraging businesses to listen to their customers, learn what they need, and restore some personal attention to customer service. It's National AI Day, recognizing the growing influence of artificial intelligence and encouraging education and discussion about its responsible development and use. Yes.
And finally, it's National Personal Chef Day. Not many people have one of those, but it honors the culinary professionals who plan, shop for, and prepare customized meals for clients across the country. And those are the holidays that you need to celebrate that you didn't know you needed to celebrate, but you might as well because they're there to be celebrated. Meanwhile, love's grown deep. Here's Ron Goodwin on Smooth, Relaxing, and Easy.

smooth, relaxing, and easy. John Gregory there with Summer. Before that, we had Frank Chaxfield and Summer Serenade, the Bob Crew Generation with Winchester Cathedral, and Ron Goodwin with Love's Grown Deep. 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I'm Eric O'Brien. Here's the Londonderry Strings and a summer song.

That's Paul Marriott and his treatment of part-time lover on Smooth, Relaxing, and Easy, preceded by Lex de Azevedo, When I Wanted You, Nori Paramore with Summer Holiday, and Londonderry Strings, rather, with a summer song. You're on Smooth, Relaxing, and Easy. I'm Eric O'Brien in Dateline, Barcelona, Spain. Four giraffes at the Barcelona Zoo showed signs of basic mathematical ability during experiments involving containers of carrot pieces. Researchers allowed the animals to watch as

Different quantities were placed into covered containers and then asked them to choose one. The giraffes often selected the container holding the larger combined quantity during addition-style tests. They were less successful when pieces were removed, suggesting subtraction may also be more difficult in the giraffe community. The study involved researchers from the University of Barcelona, Leipzig University, and the Max Planck Institute for Evolutionary Anthropology. Okay. Meanwhile, in Parkland, Washington, a goat weaving in and out of traffic led Pierce County Sheriff's deputies and animal control officers on a 20-minute foot chase. Authorities responded after the animal was spotted running loose late in the afternoon one day. Deputies attempted to lure the goat with food, including an offer of broccoli, but the fugitive declined negotiations. One deputy also tried speaking with what he believed was goat language, apparently with an unconvincing accent, rather. Officers finally cornered the animal on an outdoor staircase and safely took it into custody. Well, there you go. And finally this hour, Hobart, Australia, where Neil, a five-year-old southern elephant seal, Neil the seal, returned to the Tasmanian coast for yet another visit marked by naps, traffic delays, and property damage. The local celebrity now weighs about 2,200 pounds and has returned to the region regularly since he was born there 6 years ago in 2020. During his latest stay, Neil crushed fences, blocked roads, nudged parked vehicles, and sparred with traffic cones and bollards. Seal experts said the behavior is normal practice for a young male preparing for future dominance contests. Okay. With no other young elephant seals nearby, Neil has apparently selected public infrastructure as his training partner. Wildlife officials asked admirers to remain at least 20 yards away, leaving Neil ample room to continue his unauthorized road work. Yes, when in doubt and you're a 2,200-pound seal, just get out of the way. Here's Peter Nero, Baby I'ma Want You. It's smooth, relaxing, and easy. It has nothing to do with seals that I know of. 2,200 pounds or less.

Is your day rough, irritating, and difficult? 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

smooth, relaxing, and easy with Frank Chexfield there and Crazy Love. Neil Richardson before that with A New Kid in Town, Ronnie Aldridge, and I Love a Rainy Night. Ramon Lefevre and Moonlight Lady, and Peter Nero started that set with Baby, I'ma Want You. 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I'm Eric O'Brien. Here are the 101 Strings with The Look of Love. I counted the strings myself. There are 101.

0: Hi, it's Tori DeVito. 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

Lex de Acevedo on Smooth, Relaxing, and Easy with Olivia Newton, John's song called Physical. We started this hour off with Johnny Douglas and Daybreak. I'm Eric O'Brien. Welcome to the second hour of Smooth, Relaxing, and Easy for this week. And it's good to be with you for another week, always. And it's time to discover three small towns. And this week we're doing so in New Jersey. So three small towns in New Jersey, it's not hard to do because New Jersey isn't too big a state. Anyhow, let's start in Haddonfield, named, it's in Camden County. This borough takes its name from the Haddon family. Elizabeth Haddon arrived from England in 1701 to settle land purchased by her father. Its preserved homes, brick sidewalks, and independent shops give the downtown a distinctly colonial character. In 1858, William Parker Fulke uncovered the world's first nearly complete dinosaur skeleton in a local marl pit. The duck-billed Hadrosaurus Fulke later became New Jersey's official state dinosaur, and a bronze likeness known as Hattie now stands in the downtown Haddonfield area. Not every town's most famous former resident is 80 million years old. Yes. Moving on to Hammonton, named for John Hammond Coffin. Thankfully, it's not called Coffinton. the son of an early settler, and it was originally spelled Hammondton, Hammondton, before the D was dropped. It actually disappeared, apparently. Atlantic County community is widely promoted as the blueberry capital of the world because the farms surrounding it in the South Jersey Pinelands. Its annual red, white, and blueberry festival includes food, entertainment, and almost inevitably blueberry pie-eating contests. It's easy to say. Hammonton also has a strong Italian-American heritage celebrated through its longstanding Feast of Our Lady of Mount Carmel. Educator and former First Lady Dr. Jill Biden was born there in 1951. Interesting little factoid there. And finally, Roebling, New Jersey. This Burlington County village bears the name of the Roebling family, whose company founded it in 1904 as a planned community for steel mill and wire rope workers. The company constructed employee homes along with an inn, bank, auditorium, hospital, post office, and other community buildings. Wire produced at the local plant helped support the Golden Gate and George Washington Bridges. The Roebling Historic District was added to the National Register of Historic Places, preserving one of New Jersey's best examples of a company town. Today, the Roebling Museum occupies the former mill gatehouse and tells the story of the workers whose wire held up some very large pieces of America. And that's three small towns in the state of New Jersey on Smooth, Relaxing, and Easy. Here is Manuel and the Music of the Mountains, Never on a Sunday.

smooth, relaxing, and easy. With Barbara Streisand and Tomorrow. Before that, we heard Stanley Black's version of that cover. And before that, Mason Williams with Longtime Blues and Manuel and Music of the Mountains, a.k.a. Jeff Love, and Never on Sunday. 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I'm Eric O'Brien. Here's Ronnie Aldridge. And suddenly...

The Oscar Peterson Trio and the Singers Unlimited and the theme from Sesame Street on Smooth, Relaxing, and Easy. Before that, we had Alan Tu and Shadow Dancing, Joe Harnell on Fly Me to the Moon, and Ronnie Aldridge with Suddenly. I'm Eric O'Brien in Dateline, New York. Fitness instructor Austin Head added two Guinness World Records by performing lunges while wearing a 20-pound vest. Head completed 71 weighted lunges in 1 minute and 200 in 3 minutes during an attempt on Manhattan's Pier 84. The Texas native, now based in New York, had trained for nearly a year before making the attempt on June 14th. Head already held records for the most lunges performed in 1 hour and the farthest distance traveled by lunging in 1 hour. The latest accomplishments brought his collection to 4 Guinness titles and strengthened his claim as the lunge king. Most people consider lunges a part of a workout. Head considers them a mode of transportation. Frogmore, England. Lifelong friends Param Tanna and Adam Greenstreet broke a Guinness World Record by erecting a two-person tent in 1 minute and 4.92 seconds. Wow. Their performance shaved nearly 3 seconds from the previous record. The 22 and 24-year-old respectively met through the Scouts after both joined the organization at age 6. They refined their assembly method through repeated practice and achieved the record on their 25th attempt. The pair are now considering recruiting 8 more people to pursue the record for putting up a 4-person tent. Campers who normally spend 20 minutes searching for the missing pole may reasonably suspect sorcery. In Reading, England, 2 British dogs kicked their way into the record book by scoring soccer goals against the clock. Simba, the 5-year-old border collie, scored 12 goals in 1 minute to claim 1 Guinness World Record. Bonnie, a 7-year-old English Springer Spaniel, scored 5 goals in 30 seconds to earn another. Owner Olga Jones has trained her dogs since they were puppies in activities including dog sports, dancing, and television appearances. The canine athletes receive treats for successful goals, providing a contract structure several professionals players may now demand. Neither dog was required to play goalkeeper, so their goals against averages remain conveniently unavailable. Yes. And finally, this hour in Las Vegas, Robert Frederick earned a Guinness World Record by attaching 58 binder clips to his body. Why he would do that, I don't know.

0: He attempted this record earlier this year at Lieutenant Eric Lloyd Memorial Park with help from friends Nicholas Millsap and Matthew Aligundo. The helpers began on his forearms before adding clips to his arms, legs, and other exposed areas. The key word there is exposed. Guinness required the group to use commonly available clips, so Frederick purchased standard 1-inch black binder clips online. Those hurt. He remains mostly stoic during the painful process. See, there they hurt. But laughed when the clips were attached to his feet. I wonder why. The finished record holder resembled a porcupine that had recently accepted an office job. Of course he did. Uh-huh. Right. Now for something completely silly, here's Julie London with a song you know from the Ohio Express. On Smooth, Relaxing and Easy.
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Smooth, relaxing, and easy with Burt Kempfert and Let Me Be There. Barry Lippmann before that in Girl Talk. Andre Previn did Like Young. Juan Tomas did I've Never Been to Me. John Fox with Southern Nights and Julie London with a silly recording of Yummy, Yummy, Yummy. 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I'm Eric O'Brien. Have time for one more here. From the Botticelli Orchestra, I have said.

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For now, I'm Eric O'Brien. See you in church or some other low joint, and right back here on SRE. This has been program number Y11-08. Isn't that great?

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Lex de Acevedo on Smooth, Relaxing, and Easy with Olivia Newton-John's song called Physical. We started this hour off with Johnny Douglas and Daybreak. I'm Eric O'Brien. Welcome to the second hour of Smooth, Relaxing, and Easy for this week. And it's good to be with you for another week, always. And it's time to discover three small towns. And this week we're doing so in New Jersey. So three small towns in New Jersey, it's not hard to do because New Jersey isn't too big a state. Anyhow, let's start in Haddonfield, named, it's in Camden County. This borough takes its name from the Haddon family. Elizabeth Haddon arrived from England in 1701 to settle land purchased by her father. Its preserved homes, brick sidewalks, and independent shops give the downtown a distinctly colonial character. In 1858, William Parker Fulke uncovered the world's first nearly complete dinosaur skeleton in a local marl pit. The duck-billed Hadrosaurus Fulke later became New Jersey's official state dinosaur, and a bronze likeness known as Hattie now stands in the downtown Haddonfield area. Not every town's most famous former resident is 80 million years old. Yes. Moving on to Hammonton, named for John Hammond Coffin. Thankfully, it's not called Coffinton. the son of an early settler, and it was originally spelled Hammondton, Hammondton, before the D was dropped. It actually disappeared, apparently. Atlantic County community is widely promoted as the blueberry capital of the world because the farms surrounding it in the South Jersey Pinelands. Its annual Red, White, and Blueberry Festival includes food, entertainment, and almost inevitably blueberry pie-eating contests. It's easy to say. Hammonton also has a strong Italian-American heritage celebrated through its longstanding Feast of Our Lady of Mount Carmel. Educator and former First Lady Dr. Jill Biden was born there in 1951. Interesting little factoid there. And finally, Roebling, New Jersey. This Burlington County village bears the name of the Roebling family, whose company founded it in 1904 as a planned community for steel mill and wire rope workers. The company constructed employee homes along with an inn, bank, auditorium, hospital, post office, and other community buildings. Wire produced at the local plant helped support the Golden Gate and George Washington Bridges. The Roebling Historic District was added to the National Register of Historic Places, preserving one of New Jersey's best examples of a company town. Today, the Roebling Museum occupies the former mill gatehouse and tells the story of the workers whose wire held up some very large pieces of America. And that's three small towns in the state of New Jersey on Smooth, Relaxing, and Easy. Here is Manuel and the Music of the Mountains, Never on a Sunday.

smooth, relaxing, and easy. With Barbara Streisand and Tomorrow. Before that, we heard Stanley Black's version of that cover. And before that, Mason Williams with Longtime Blues and Manuel and Music of the Mountains, a.k.a. Jeff Love, and Never on Sunday. 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I'm Eric O'Brien. Here's Ronnie Aldridge. And suddenly...

The Oscar Peterson Trio and the Singers Unlimited and the theme from Sesame Street on Smooth, Relaxing, and Easy. Before that, we had Alan Tew and Shadow Dancing, Joe Harnell on Fly Me to the Moon, and Ronnie Aldridge with Suddenly. I'm Eric O'Brien in Dateline, New York. Fitness instructor Austin Head added two Guinness World Records by performing lunges while wearing a 20-pound vest. Head completed 71 weighted lunges in 1 minute and 200 in 3 minutes during an attempt on Manhattan's Pier 84. The Texas native, now based in New York, had trained for nearly a year before making the attempt on June 14th. Head already held records for the most lunges performed in 1 hour and the farthest distance traveled by lunging in 1 hour. The latest accomplishments brought his collection to 4 Guinness titles and strengthened his claim as the lunge king. Most people consider lunges a part of a workout. Head considers them a mode of transportation. Frogmore, England. Lifelong friends Param Tanna and Adam Greenstreet broke a Guinness World Record by erecting a two-person tent in 1 minute and 4.92 seconds. Wow. Their performance shaved nearly 3 seconds from the previous record. The 22 and 24-year-old respectively met through the Scouts after both joined the organization at age 6. They refined their assembly method through repeated practice and achieved the record on their 25th attempt. The pair are now considering recruiting 8 more people to pursue the record for putting up a 4-person tent. Campers who normally spend 20 minutes searching for the missing pole may reasonably suspect sorcery. Uh-huh. In Reading, England, 2 British dogs kicked their way into the record book by scoring soccer goals against the clock. Simba, the 5-year-old border collie, scored 12 goals in 1 minute to claim 1 Guinness World Record. Bonnie, a 7-year-old English Springer Spaniel, scored 5 goals in 30 seconds to earn another. Owner Olga Jones has trained her dogs since they were puppies in activities including dog sports, dancing, and television appearances. The canine athletes receive treats for successful goals, providing a contract structure several professionals players may now demand. Neither dog was required to play goalkeeper, so their goals against averages remain conveniently unavailable. Yes. And finally, this hour in Las Vegas, Robert Frederick earned a Guinness World Record by attaching 58 binder clips to his body. Why he would do that, I don't know. He attempted this record earlier this year at Lieutenant Eric Lloyd Memorial Park with help from friends Nicholas Millsap and Matthew Aligundo. Helpers began on his forearms before adding clips to his arms, legs, and other exposed areas. The key word there is exposed. Guinness required the group to use commonly available clips, so Frederick purchased standard 1-inch black binder clips online. Those hurt. He remains mostly stoic during the painful process. See, they hurt. But laughed when the clips were attached to his

0: feet. I wonder why. The finished record holder resembled a porcupine that had recently accepted an office job. Of course he did. Uh-huh. Right. Now for something completely silly, here's Julie London with a song you know from the Ohio Express. On Smooth, Relaxing and Easy.
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Smooth, relaxing, and easy with Burt Kempfert and Let Me Be There. Barry Lippman before that and Girl Talk. Andre Previn did Like Young. Juan Tomas did I've Never Been to Me. John Fox with Southern Nights and Julie London with a silly recording of Yummy, Yummy, Yummy. 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I'm Eric O'Brien. 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

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For now, I'm Eric O'Brien. See you in church or some other low joint, and right back here on SRE. This has been program number Y11-08. Isn't that great?

0: Why are we getting killed like this?
1: Kyle's not here. 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
0: Really?
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0: Harsh.
1: Hey, he knew not to drink. We've made that clear to all of our kids, right?
0: No, not really.
1: Bill, if we don't tell them what we expect and why they shouldn't drink, how are they going to know?
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This is Mr. McFeely from Mr. Rogers' Neighborhood, and I'm in Pittsburgh. 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

0: Hello and welcome to Breakfast for Dinner. This is DJ Chris Wired. You just heard the band Shoes with their song Tomorrow Night. But I hope you stick with me here tonight, not tomorrow night, the actual tonight night, and for some more great music here on the show. But first, let's take care of a little business.
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0: 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Okay, next up, we have new music from the band The Legal Matters. It doesn't matter.

That was some old school music, old school being the 80s. Dexy's Midnight Runners with Gino. Before that, Emmylou Harris with Boulder to Birmingham. Victory at Sea with Blizzard of 78. And we start that set off with new music from The Legal Matters and It Doesn't Matter. 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Okay, back at it. Next up, Blues Traveler with Carolina Blues.

That was the band Dry Cleaning with their song Hit My Head All Day. Before that, Dark in My Days by Nick Munty. New music from the New Pornographers, Spooky Action. And we start that set off with Blues Traveler and Carolina Blues. Hey, there's one other show you should be listening to here in WRCT. Do you remember that kid you picked on in high school? Well, we gave him a radio show. 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All right, home stretch. Next up, the Midnight Callers with their song, The Eraser.

That was new music from Ages and Ages. Feel Amazing. Before that, Tilly and the Wall with Shake It Out. Donny Hathaway with Jealous Guy. And we start that set off with The Midnight Callers and The Eraser. Well, that is just going to about do it for me. This is DJ Chris Wired. I want to thank you for listening to Breakfast for Dinner. Should be back next week with more music. Until then, I'm going to leave you with the Jack Rubies. Be good or be gone. Thanks for listening.

0: WRCT Pittsburgh is a mistress, a wife, a pen friend, a checkout girl, a complimentary moist lemon-scented cleansing square, or a handy freshen-up white pet. WRCT is the breath of God, the dew on a fresh apple. It's the soft rain of dust that falls into a shaft of morning sun when you pull from an old bookshelf a forgotten volume of romantic diaries. It's a half-remembered childhood birthday party, a creak on the stair, a sputtering match held to a frosted pane, the warm, wet, trusting touch of a leaking nappy, the hulk of a charred panzer, the underside of a granite boulder, the first downy growth on the upper lip of a Mediterranean girl, cobwebs long since overrun by an old Wellington boot.
1: 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Welcome to Cruisin' the Decades Global Edition. 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
2: 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And on today's show, remembering jazz great Sonny Rollins and MC Rob Bass, we'll have two-time Grammy winner Molly Tuttle joining us to discuss listening to old records. And something about robots in Germany in 1978 with an electronic band way ahead of their time. We're going to begin in 1913. Back then, remember that the word gay meant cheerful or carefree or flashy and flamboyant. So this is the gay cavalier, Billy Merson, on Cruisin' the Decades.

0: I've been to a fancy ball tonight, dressed as a gay cavalier. Those were the days that were all right, in the days of the gay cavalier. In the good old days of the gay cavalier, he used to lift up a flag and a bear. Quack good health to a lady fair, then her husband would stop to swear. Then next night in the pale moonlight, they'd meet on the green with awkward sight. He'd jab him in the neck and say, "Sir's in life." A jolly old dog was the gay cavalier. Hey, see ho! Why they did it, well, I really don't know, but say, hey, say, ho, oh, you must say, ho, to be a gay cavalier. What a lad, eh? Those were the days, they were not. Jolly old dogs were the gay cavaliers. I used to have, I wanted to live with a gay cavalier. And I do a little They used to let their hair grow long in the days of the gay cavalier. And then they'd burst forth into song in the days of the gay cavalier. And the cavalier's wife, she knew how to behave. If she didn't, he would start to rave. He would treat her like a slave. She saw him a servant maid. Then he'd say, "When scratch my coat, and if she dared to sulk or gloat, he used to grab her by the throat. Then he'd chuck her in the castle boat. Say, hey, say ho, why they did it, well, I really don't know. But say, hey, say ho, oh, you must say ho to be a gay cavalier." That was the way to treat them wives, say, those were the days. The way they all must be the suffragettes now, eh? What a time that have, eh? Oh, Christabel, what would you go through, eh? You would have to stop the way to France. Jolly old dogs with the gay cavaliers. I do like it. Come back again, I do like it. They were devils with the wenches on the village green in the days of the gay cavalier. Womp womp. They danced the maypole and lipstones as well in the days of the gay cavalier. And the pups in clothes at 11 at night, they were always merry and bright. Stop out late and they roll home tight. There weren't any coppers, so they were all right. And oh ye God, how they could drink. The language, it was great, I think. But to get something like me think, he couldn't long bear to the gay cavalier. Hey, sing ho, why they did it, well, I really don't know. Sing hey, sing ho, one of the nuts was the gay cavalier. Lie-dee, what a time, eh? They used to get all the girls on the village green, get all the bucks and wenches, what a lad he was. My word, they wouldn't let actress do it now, would they? No. Those are the days of a good old G.I. What a time. One of the lads, he was one of the nuts. What a lad, what a nut. He was jelly old dog with a gay cavalier.
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2: I jumped inside a bus today, was much annoyed to find that when the man came from the fares, I'd left my purse behind. The passengers all rudely stared, and oh, I did turn red. The conductor rang the bell, and then he turned to me and said, "It's all right, quite all right." And the way he spoke to me was most polite. He didn't rave or cuss, there was not the slightest fuss. He said, "Just get off the bus. It's all right." A ruffian once insulted me. "You vagabond," said I, "you brought this on yourself, you have. I'll fight you till I die." We scrapped and scrapped and then we scrapped. It really was a scrap. And when my pal gave me a sponge, I said, "My dear old chap, it's all right.
3: Quite all right. But there doesn't seem to be a lot of light. That ruffian swan, no doubt, and I've lost two teeth in the bout. But I was going to have them out, so it's all right. A friend of mine invited me to go out for a row. He said, I'll pay. I said, hooray, we hired a boat and so. While changing seats, oh, sad to tell, my friend fell in the sea. He couldn't swim, I knew he'd drown, although he said to me, it's all right, it's all right. He went down twice, then came up like a kite. And with the last breath in his throat, these final words did quote, I shall not pay for the boat, it's all right. The man who runs the bathing fence at Shingleton by sea is quite a decent sort. The other day he said to me, here, have a look through this peephole, the sight is simply fine. I answered, though I'm much obliged, your offer I decline. It's all right, quite all right, and your offer is exceedingly polite. But to pry I never care, of such sights I've had my share. That's my missus dressing there, so it's all right.
4: 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That was George Robey with Quite All Right from 1927. And on this program, we do one selection chronologically per decade. 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And we'll continue into the 1930s. Now, this is 1931. This is the Mills Brothers. Now, this is one of those songs that actually goes back to about 1917. The original Dixieland Jazz Band brought it to public awareness first. And everybody did this song, Louis Armstrong, Duke Ellington, all the legends. But I gotta tell you, this Mills Brothers version was fast, funny, and pretty technologically savvy that it even existed in 1931. This is Tiger Rag from the Mills Brothers on Cruisin' the Decades.

there's a tiger.

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Well, we were just at 1942 with Lionel Hampton, Flying Home, probably his signature song, playing the vibes. He was famous for the vibraphone and bringing it beyond just being kind of a novelty musical instrument. He made it his thing. Up next, we are remembering jazz music legend Sonny Rollins. Recently, Sonny Rollins passed away. He was 95 years old. Sonny Rollins was famous for tenor sax and being a real jazz improviser, coming up working alongside Miles Davis and Thelonious Monk and Charlie Parker. 1956, the record is Saxophone Colossus. Here is Sonny Rollins with St. Thomas on Cruisin' the Decades.

audio journey, song by song, through every genre of popular music and recorded music history, from swing, jazz, folk, and blues, and the Great American Songbook, to punk, new wave, garage, and alternative. This is the global edition of Cruisin' the Decades with Brad Savage. 100 years of music, one song per decade.

Wow, wow, wow. Vanilla Fudge on Cruisin' the Decades. Some records are so influential, they should build a museum about the song, about the artists. I mean, really, Vanilla Fudge, You Keep Me Hanging On, 1967, taking a Motown tune from the Supremes, written by Holland Dozier Holland just a year earlier. Well, Vanilla Fudge completely reinvented most of their material, bridging cover versions of pop songs with psychedelic rock, progressive rock, early influential heavy metal. That version of You Keep Me Hanging On just rocks. And that's a song that a ton of different artists have done through the years, but nobody does it quite like Vanilla Fudge. Part of what's great about Cruisin' the Decades is spotlighting these artists that were really blazing the trail. And the concept of the program is that all sounds and styles can come together. So we can have pop or country or electronic or early metal or the roots of punk. All these great sounds on one radio show on the greatest radio stations all across the world. The idea is a global appreciation of music and culture. Let's continue to a German electronic band.

1978. This is Kraftwerk. The album is called The Man Machine. And here we go with The Robots on Cruisin' the Decades.

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1: Cruisin' the Decades remembers pioneering hip-hop hitmaker Rob Bass, well known for the party anthem and floor filler It Takes Two. Among several other great albums, Rob Bass passed away recently. He was 59 years old. This is Rob Bass and DJ Easy Rock on Cruisin' the Decades. Hit it. Right about now.

remembering Rob Bass and DJ Easy Rock. They both passed away now. Rob Bass recently lost a personal battle with cancer, and in 2014, we lost DJ Easy Rock. That was It Takes Two, 1988, on Cruise in the Decades, moving on into the 90s. One song per decade, and 100 years of music. The Boo Radleys came out of Liverpool in the 90s, named after the character from Harper Lee's To Kill a Mockingbird. This is Wake Up Boo on Cruisin' the Decades.

It was the return of the garage alternative sound band out of a rustic industrial town in Sweden, The Hives, in 2000 with Hate to Say I Told You So. Coming up in just a moment, Molly Tuttle will be our guest talking about listening to old records. This is Cruisin' the Decades, and from 2011 and her album 21, this is...

Well, good afternoon. It's 2 o'clock. Time again for another edition of All Things Folk, a program dedicated to traditional contemporary folk music, acoustic blues, and Americana. 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My name's Ken Batista.

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Now, you just heard from Jackson Browne and Joan Baez, Guantanamera. That's found on a compilation, Volume 2 of Tribute to Pete Seeger. It's on Appleseed Recordings. We also heard from Dick Goggin, Waist Deep in a Big Buddy, and John Gorka, The Water Is Why, both of those taken from that compilation. That wraps up set one. Behind me now, Little Martin Simpson.

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Hosts real debates between people who substantially disagree, Monday through Friday from 8 to 9 a.m.

Hannah and Nathan from their new release. It's titled Love and Labor. It's on Ontario Arts Council label. The song is titled Maggie. We heard from Billy Strings, Long Journey Home, from Me and Dad on Rounder Records. And then before that, some folks coming to town. Tony Trischka, joined by Billy Strings, Browns Ferry Blues from Earl Jam. He'll be part of the Calliope series coming up in February, and that takes place at the Pittsburgh Winery. And the same venue in March of 27, from China to Appalachia, behind me now. And in that set, we heard August Flower. Their newest release is From China to Appalachia. That's Kathy Fink, Marcy Marxer, and Chow Tian. And opening that set, Sierra Farrell from Trail of Flowers on Rounder Records. We heard I'll Come Off the Mountain. That coming up on Tuesday, September 1st, she'll be at Stage AE. 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

we just heard from Doc Boggs, Country Blues. That's found on the Classic Old Time Music Compilation on Smithsonian Folkways Recordings. This is WRCT Pittsburgh. You're listening to a program dedicated to folk music, acoustic blues, and Americana. We're called All Things Folk, and we air each and every Sunday afternoon between 2 and 5, live from the WRCT studios on the Carnegie Mellon University campus. My name's Ken Batista. We also heard in that set from Roy Acuff, Pins and Needles in My Heart, Carolyn Herring, Wreck on the Highway, Rising Appalachia, we heard Cuckoo, and Emily Scott Robinson started us out with a title track from her Old Boy Records release, Appalachia. Well, that wraps up the first hour of All Things Folk. More music coming your way. We're going to focus on local artists in the next set and begin the new hour with a brand new release from Christopher Mark Jones right here at All Things Folk.

America at 250 was created as a way to hopefully reach across the wide political divide by ensuring there is depth and balance to each subject explored. Steve Herman, joined by co-host Bill Bernardoni, are guided by two rules: no hot takes and no name calling.

was Brooke Annabelle. While she makes her home in Rhode Island these days, Brooke got her start in Pittsburgh. You heard 5 a.m. from Better By Now. It's on Network Records. Mirabelle Skipworth, In the Night and Early Morning. That's found on her self-produced release, When the Waters Part. Tom Briding, Still Town Blues from Guitar and Pen. And brand new release from Christopher Mark Jones, Rivers, Hills, and Bridges was the song I played. The new release, Now I Know, is on Small Batch Music. 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

made up of Erica Brown and Matt Shipman. Let the Light Back In is the name of their self-produced release. We heard from the Weary Ramblers. That's Catherine Severing Fox and Chad Elliott. Thousand Tears from Driftwood. That's their most recent release. And something brand new from Ferris and Jason Romero. These Are the Days That Turn Into Years. It's on Lula Records. The song was Left My Home. We heard from a now-defunct crew. They called themselves the Stray Birds. That's Oliver Craven, Charlie Mensch, and Maya DeVitre. Palette. It's from Best Medicine. That was on Yip Rock Records. And we heard Maya DeVitre in a solo release, The Only Moment. It's on Mad Maker Records. Song titled Nothing Else Matters. 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

We just heard from Benny Blue from his new release, When I Am a Fossil. It's on Circus Tent Records. I've Endured, of course, an Ola Bill Reed tune. Stillhouse Junkies with El Camino from Small Towns on Dark Shadow Recording. And The Sunshiners, that's Rick Sullivan, Kippin Martin, and Jeff Weisner. With a Pete Seeger song, Oh, Had I a Golden Thread. That's from Endangered Species. And let's say we started out with Ordinary Elephant. That's Crystal Harriu DeMore and her husband Peter DeMore. Washington Said East, it's on Before I Go, that on Berklin Records. 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

All Things Folk comes your way Sunday afternoons from 2 to 5, live from the WRCT studios on the Carnegie Mellon University campus. My name's Ken Batiste. It's my pleasure to produce and host the program every week, and I appreciate your company. So another hour to go. We'll get into the music once again for hour 3 of All Things Folk. 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

I just heard from Sadie Gustafsson Kuzuk with the title track From Where I Want to Be. That's self-produced. Before that, from the new John Smith record, Simple As, it's on Blue Pine Music. We heard Underneath the Stars, John Smith, a songwriter from Wisconsin. And from Nova Scotia, we heard Dave Gunning. And the band played Waltzing Matilda. It's from a tribute to John Allen Cameron. It's on Wee House of Music. Peggy Seeger started us out. Peggy Seeger makes her home in Oxford, UK these days. First Time Ever I Saw Your Face. Her most recent release, Teleology. It's on Red Grape Records. 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

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You pray more than that, and you couldn't stay tough. 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

Loud Love It with a title track from 12th of June. It's on Verve Records. Eliza Gilkison before that, Buffalo Gals Redux. That's from Songs of the River Wind on Highland Dog Records. We also heard from Susan Werner, Jalapeno Cornbread from Halfway to Houston. That's self-produced. And Tim Grimm covering Susan Werner with Barbed Wire Boys. That's from Bones of Trees, his most recent release on Vault Records. 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

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My name is Ken Batista. I have another group of songs for you. 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

Well, that'll wrap up All Things Folk for today. We heard from Lucy Kaplansky with a Nancy Griffith cover, Ford Econoline. That's found on Last Days of Summer. It's on Lucy Ricky Records. We heard from John Prine and Kelsey Walden with Love at the Five and Dime. Nancy Griffith herself with a Julie Gold cover, From a Distance. That's found on Lone Star State of Mind. And Amy Spies, The Weight of the World. That's from the Blue Rock Session on Windbone Records. Thanks for listening. I'll be back next week when I'll see you on the radio. My name is Ken Batista. Thanks for listening.

0: 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In every family, small conversations can make a big impact. 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

0: 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This is the One Road Community Radio Show. I'm Ricky Hubert in New York, and we are so glad that you're here. Our guest today is Zizi Dobogwana, and she's here today to talk to us about sustainability, menstrual health, creating an impact, and all those wonderful things. So, Zizi, thank you very much for coming out. We're so delighted that you're joining us.
1: Thank you so much for having me, Ricky. I'm excited to be here.
0: All right. So we'll kind of get into it. We'll start at the very beginning, I guess. Your big product is Sheba Feminine, which kind of is a reimagining, in a way, of menstrual health and what it looks like with the sustainable world that we're trying to create. Explain what the product is and how you came up with the idea.
1: Okay, cool. So basically, I'm sitting on the toilet and it's during my period and I didn't have my phone on me at the time. And I grabbed the box of tampons that were next to me and you end up reading whatever you have in front of you just to pass the time. And so I'm reading the box of tampons and I realized that there's no ingredient label on the box. And for me, this like, it was the wildest thing because I started thinking, okay, why isn't, you know, there? One, considering that there's one on, you know, the bottle of shampoo that I use. There's one on basically everything else that I use on my body or in my body. And yeah, I think this led me down like a really long journey of trying to figure out what, you know, why was this happening and what was the reason for it? Like, was there some sinister, you know, sort of thing going on or was it just an oversight? And I guess I realized that the issue was that it didn't have to be on the box. And so like these companies work off of the assumption that you will think that what's in your product is cotton, et cetera, et cetera. I realized that that wasn't necessarily the case and that this, I guess they used the assumption like to their benefit. And yeah, I guess this is what starts the process for me for trying to imagine an alternative and what does an alternative to that look like. It began just about, you know, sort of the ingredients of the product. And then it went much further after finding out how, you know, the product is then, yeah, how do we dispose of it and what happens, you know, sort of the life cycle of the product. And I realized that, oh, okay, I think there's a lot more that can be done to change the way that this product, yeah, created and I guess like presented like to people that menstruate. And so Sheba is an alternative to what's conventional or what's usually on the shelves. It's eco-friendly. It's very conscious of not only the environment, but, you know, people as well. Like that, I believe that we have the right to know exactly what's in our products. And so we have ingredient labels. And then we've recently, you know, taken it a step further to introduce menstrual cups. And I guess like reusable period products and this idea that we actually don't have to use single use products because they're quite expensive. So yeah, I guess this is where Sheba starts and then this is where we are now. Yeah.
0: So basically to understand what you were saying, this is a question. You basically didn't know what was in the products for menstrual health and you said we have to change that and that's what led you to creating this?
1: Yes, it was basically a problem that it started as a question and then a problem and then finding a solution to said problem.
0: And so I'm kind of now going to ask you, you have the idea, you create the product. What's the journey? Obviously, we all have to start somewhere. So how did this basically start for you? Because you had the idea sitting there, as you said that day. So where did it begin?
1: Oh, I sat on it for a very long time. I'm not going to lie. I sat on it a very, very long time. I think it's because I was questioning myself, right? When you see a problem, you usually think, okay, but surely it's not the way that I think it is because somebody would have done something about it. There would have been a solution that's created. Yeah, I sat with it and I did quite a lot of research into, I guess, the industry at large. And then I did research into the industry in Southern Africa. And then at that point, I realized, oh, there is no alternative. And this is just the way things are. It was a fight with myself. Do I accept things the way that they are? Or do I take a leap and decide that, like, we can create a new normal. There is something else that, like, can be put out there as an alternative. And yeah, I guess after the question, it was the research. And then after the research, it was now trying to innovate and trying to figure out what does that now look like. And so this also took a very long time of like iterating and like, okay, maybe this, sort of ingredients and material. Okay, no, that doesn't really work. Maybe this. Yeah, I don't know if you want to know step by step because it was a long process. But I think I finally got to a point where I felt like this was something that would work in the context of Southern Africa. And then that's why actually we started with disposable or single use period products. And then we stayed a while, you know, with just disposable single use, because I think context matters when you're going to launch something that's quite different to what's culturally accepted. So yeah, I sat on the menstrual cup idea for a very long time until I felt like, okay, there is a bit of interest, you know, there is a bit of conversation that can be had here. We can do something that's a bit different, which is then reusable menstrual products. But it's been a long journey. It's also taken a lot of conversation to change or to try and like have the conversation around what we have normalized and what could a different way of living like look like.
0: It's so funny that you said normalize, because there was something I took down notes about when reading about you last night before doing this. And it says part of the goal of your product is to break taboos, have kind of reduce stigma, and normalize different and revolutionary conversations. So how would you say that's been able to happen over the course of the time since you launched the product and now?
1: I think that's also been a very personal journey for me because, you know, culturally for us, and maybe a lot of people will relate to this, we don't speak about things that have to do with our bodies. We don't even name our body parts the way that they, you know, should be named. We have all of these euphemisms and how, you know, like, yeah, I don't know, we'll call, you know, a vagina, oh, a butterfly, you know, and I think we're so afraid, I think, of having very direct and honest, like, conversations. And so for me, this started like this idea of like, okay, we actually need to normalize conversations about this is what periods are, this is what your body is, this is, you know, how it works. And, you know, we then took it further to this is what consent is, because we also, when you can't speak about the body, then you can't speak about everything that happens to the body and between bodies. And so like, it's been a very eye-opening sort of journey, because when we started, I think even we were afraid to call things what they are. I don't know, once you start doing it, right, then other people then start doing it as well. And so it becomes quite normal in at least the space that like you are in. And so what we've tried to do now is like take it beyond like the space that we are in by doing things like creating, you know, our blog posts the way that we do, speaking on TikTok the way that we do about the things that we speak about, which is like reproductive and sexual health care and just education. And yeah, I think it's been a weird journey where sometimes you feel like you've said too much or been too open. But I don't know, I think as long as the language is on par with the people receiving it. So I always say, like, when you're speaking to children, you speak in a certain way. When you're speaking to young adults, you speak in a certain way. So as long for me as the language and the conversation fits where or the maturity level of the people that you're speaking to, then the conversations should be open. Because from those open conversations, there are a lot of things that we've learned in like just the communities around us. And yeah, and I think there are a lot of things that we've been able to speak about weren't normal for a lot of us. And so it's been a very liberating space.
0: I was going to ask, how do you kind of break down those stereotypes with these? We've had people on the past who had like open forums where people came into a room together and they spoke. And I know you were talking about online, social media, blog posts. How do you get the message out? What kind of conversation has this created?
1: So we have worked quite a bit online. So yeah, like I think I mentioned, like blog posts, social media. people are, you know, when they first see something, they're taken aback, you know, like, oh, like, is that where we are? Are those the kind of conversations we're having? And then I think that that is sort of like how then people start questioning themselves, like, why do I feel this way when I'm speaking about something that's completely like and totally natural? And that's something that maybe most of the world experiences. Why do I feel that I shouldn't be seeing stuff like this? And so like a lot of it is also we are having the conversation, but people are also having like internal conversations with themselves. And like this is some of the feedback we've received that like, I don't know why I felt so uncomfortable speaking about said thing. Oh, I don't know why I felt uncomfortable seeing you speak about it. But once you start interrogating why you are uncomfortable about things, conversations like that, I think you then realize how restricted you've been. And it's just a social thing, right? Like you don't even realize that it's happening socially, that you've been restricted to like certain conversations, that you can't speak about certain things. And then once somebody starts speaking about it, you start questioning yourself like, oh, why is that? And so I think that's, yeah, it's been very interesting, like feedback. And then, you know, when we do our Pay for Pals Pads programs, which are, you know, so we go into underserved communities and we have workshops, reproductive and sexual health education with little girls. A lot of the time you're talking about girls that are 9 to about 16, 17. That conversation also looks differently because the hunger for the education is there. And the hunger for the conversation is there. Like the questions that were asked in those scenarios always like they're mind boggling to me because I don't know. There's a warmth in that space and there's a safety in that space where we are able to have these very honest conversations. So the questions for me like lead me into feeling like, oh, we need to be having more as people that are older, we need to be having these conversations very openly so that, you know, the younger generation can feel like they can have these conversations openly because they want to. There's a hunger to know. There's a hunger to be educated about, you know, their bodies and to be open about, you know, their bodies and what things look like. And I guess like understanding what is what. And so, yeah, I think it's been quite lovely. And I think the reception has been sometimes difficult, but I think agitation is a good thing when it comes to what we normalize.
0: I think also I was curious about responses and would you say more of like people who have been normalized to the way that we talk about our bodies and the way we talk about health and menstrual health and reproductive, whatever the case may be. How would you say it's more older audiences who have been used to maybe talk about that kind of go, whoa, we can't be talking about this? Or is it different cultures and versus younger people who have the hunger? Would you say you're kind of like the first people to introduce these topics to them? I'm curious all across the board. I know that was a loaded question, so you could take your time with it.
1: It's a big question, but I think it's a lovely question because there's so much complexity, I think, in like what you've asked, right? So there's a cultural conversation that is had where different cultures obviously have different ways of, I guess, passing on the education around the body and reproductive and I guess sexual, like just health. And then there's also, I guess, an age or generational thing. So like, yeah, there's a bit of complexity in like what you're asking because different cultures have different ways of doing things. And then like, obviously different generations have different ways of doing things. But I have found, and I think the most for me, I think, yeah, what's most urgent for me is that young people want to have access to reproductive and sexual health care education and information. That's the one thing I've seen across the board, regardless of culture. And to be honest with you, I think that's where I'm really interested in tapping into because I don't know, I think as the older generations, we can be doing better and we should be doing better. But I also don't want anyone who's younger to ever have to go through what I have been through in terms of not being able to ask the questions that I want to ask in a safe space. And so for me, the reason why like my biggest concentration is there is because I think once we change how they experience, I guess growing up and just becoming adults, yeah, once we change that and once we change the culture there, then like it just automatically then will change what happens in the generations to come. They will be better for, you know, the generations that are younger, et cetera, et cetera. So older people being a bit iffy, I guess, about like having the conversation is more like a, okay, we will have those back and forth and those discussions, and that's fine. But who I am really, really like sort of interested in having conversations with are the younger generations. I think that's where the normalization and the change of culture and the destigmatization needs to happen. Because they are there, they are hungry, like I say, for the information. But they also are just in the society that's very stigmatized. And so they don't feel like it's safe for them to ask the questions that they want to ask. So, yeah, I hope I've answered your question.
0: You did, and you said something else that touched me. I was like, because when you said something to the effect of questions that you can ask when you were younger, and you just said now that the young girls now feel they can't ask certain questions because of the boxes that people are put in to a degree about what we can say, what's acceptable, what's not. Would you say that was also part of what inspired you to create this conversation to give the young girls of today what you never had?
1: You know, let me actually give you an example of this because you are 100% right. So when we started Sheba, it wasn't actually necessarily even about the conversation, right? I think it was very much a product-based business. Like, okay, we're doing fast moving consumer goods and that's fine. But when we started, yeah, I guess once you're in the space, you realize that obviously, you know, in Southern Africa, 30% of girls miss school because they don't have access to period products. So we then have that conversation. And then we then have the conversation about access to period products is one thing, but you need the access to education as well if we're going to say we live in this like equitable world, right? And so once we started doing the workshops, it's then when I realized that like the problem was a lot greater than I had even imagined for it to be. And so it's funny how like you know, a product-based business became so much more than that just by virtue of being in the space and like learning as we're going that, hey, okay, it's not just this problem. There's also this problem, and then there's also this problem. And that's actually how the transition to it being Sheba being reproductive and sexual health education platform came to be, because I felt like as people that menstruate, as people that have vaginas, etc., we need to have access to particular information, and that's just in order to live our everyday life. We need to have a place where we can have information that we trust and that we kind of feel safe in, right? Where we can maybe ask questions if we need to, spaces like this. And that's then like how that transition happens, because we went to a school planning to donate period products. And then the girls started asking questions, and we were like, oh, hold on. There's something else that's happening here. There's something else that we need to tap into. And there's an urgent gap so that we need to fill. So we went back to the drawing board and said, okay, this is what this needs to look like. It's not just period products, it has to come with education and a safe space to have these conversations. So, yeah, basically, the girls were the ones that led us into the space of being a reproductive and sexual healthcare platform.
0: That's usually, I feel like, how it works. I feel like Gen Z and Gen Alpha, well, more so Gen Z because they're older, but Gen Z specifically is really taking like the bull by the horns in terms of like, I saw it described online as like they're the Y generation. Well, why is it like this? Why? I mean, every generation probably is when they're sticking it to the whatever authorities came before, but I feel like that's on full display here with what you've created.
1: And I think it's necessary, right? Because we become as you get older, you sort of become comfortable with like the system. And like Like you're saying, I think the Gen Z and the younger generations, they're not there yet. So they will ask. So we become complacent. We accept sort of like this is how things work, and yeah, cool. But they are, they always just, I'm always so shocked and so inspired by how it is that they like move through life. And you always hope, like, okay, I hope that that generation is not going to change and like they're just going to stay like that. But like there's a complacency that comes with adulthood that I do not wish on any young child, on no young child. But like, yeah, I think Gen Z is always sort of like trying to push the envelope and pushing us to be better. And so because they're doing that, we are now forced to innovate according to their needs and their questions. And it really pushes you, I think. It pushes you to really like create something that looks beyond the very basic necessities.
0: I'm curious because you mentioned something else about in South Africa, what's going on in regards to people who can't afford these products. In a little bio you sent me before doing this, you mentioned period poverty. Can you kind of touch on what that is and how Sheba Feminine is working to combat that?
1: Yes, of course. So, period poverty is the reality that people who have periods cannot always have access to menstrual products because of the cost of the products. And so, when we speak about period poverty, we speak about this inability to access menstrual products when somebody is, on their period. And this is because of the cost of the product. And so, at Chiba, we believe in what we call menstrual rights, which means that if you're a person that has a period, you should have the right to access products so that you're able to go through your period. You should be able to access information that is honest and that you can trust. And then you should be able to access, washing facilities so that you are able to change your period product, etc., in this very sanitized and clean space. And so for us, period poverty is when people are unable to access those things. And so at Sheba, what we're trying to do is solve at least two out of three of those problems, which is the access to menstrual products and then the access to reproductive and sexual health education. We do this through our Pay for a Pals Pads program, which is we allow the community that we have to basically we go 50-50 with them, and we are then able to buy period products for schools and underserved communities around South Africa. And then this basically means that said school has access to period products for that period of time. And then what we've done is that instead of just donating products or just saying, hey, here, we have sort of this or doubled this with a workshop where we facilitate education around reproductive and sexual health care during that time. So we spend a few hours and we teach things like, sort of basics of menstruation, the basics of the body, how to take care of yourself when you're on your period. And we recently then started to add other things such as consent and what that looks like. And then we also allow for like a question and answer session where then we open the space to other questions that maybe we haven't thought of. And yeah, and then the girls are able to have, those conversations with us during that time.
0: So is this product mainly based in South Africa?
1: Currently, the product is mainly based in South Africa, but our hopes and dreams are to move beyond the South African borders.
0: Well, because that's still good because it's good. The beauty of this show is that it connects South Africa to the States in a very powerful way through this program and through the different stations we air on and the podcast. So just as a reminder, before we get into any more of the interview, to all our listening audience, this is the One Road Community Radio Show, all across the One Road Community Radio Network, and we're so glad you're here. Our guest today is Zizi Dobogwana, and we're talking about Sheba Feminine and menstrual health and sustainability. And I'm really curious about South African culture in regards to how they talk about these issues. How have you seen that shift over time? Have you seen your product help that shift? Older generations, younger generations. Again, I know it's loaded, but if you could kind of tap into that, that'd be great.
1: Of course. So there has definitely been a shift. There has definitely been a shift. When I was growing up, periods were not really something that we spoke about. And I think I'd mentioned before, we had all these euphemisms for various things. In fact, we didn't even call, periods, periods. At some point, I think we called her Auntie Flo. We're painting the town red. So we had all of these different ways that like we called menstruation instead of like what it actually is, and all these different ways we call different parts of our bodies. But I think just going back on where in the world we are now, I think the younger generations really push for us to have conversations in a very open way. And so I think that's kind of what's also happened in South Africa, where they we haven't given space to the culture that the older generations have sort of tried to impart on us. We have definitely decided that that's no longer happening anymore. And so you see it a lot also with like how people just speak about not just their bodies, but like what's happening with their bodies. I think like a lot more people are open to discuss, things that like happen to them, like such as like, trigger warning, such as, assault, etc. Like the conversations are a lot more open now, South Africa. And I think if you see it, or if you're on, like the South African sort of like social medias, you'll see it like on, X, you'll see it on Instagram, you'll see it on these various platforms, that the conversation has changed. There's no longer this shame associated with our bodies and what has happened to our bodies. People are very open now to having those conversations. It looks a lot differently. And and I think this is a cultural shift that has happened because of various things. But I do think that Sheba has been a big part of that, because when we launched our product, we had a bit of backlash. Even like when we speak about something like menstruators, we had a lot of backlash about like, why is it that we speak about people that menstruate and not like women? Only now was that starting to like settle, that like, okay, we're understanding the difference between, gender and sex. We're understanding the difference between people that have vaginas, and not all women menstruate, and not all people that menstruate are women. And it's been, I think it's been a difficult journey. It's a lot of push. It's a lot of push, because tradition is tradition, and things happening the way that they happen, people are very comfortable in that. And so if you're creating friction, people will always try and push back on that. But it's rewarding as well, because I think it's necessary changes. It's changes that then allow us to have honest conversations about what is actually happening on the ground. And so, like, it's been difficult, but very rewarding now when I see how conversations have changed, how people no longer like sort of hide the fact that they're on their period, or that, they need tampons, pads, etc. Like, it's now just an open conversation. Like, oh, I don't know how many people on my social media will always say, oh, I'm on my period. Like, oh, this is how I'm feeling. Before, that wasn't a normal thing. No one knew that anyone was on their period, or what in fact it even looked like. So I think like one of the biggest pros for me when we have these open conversations is that you know what is normal and like what's not, so that you're able to get help. And so if you know that like, oh no, for me, like pain feels like this, and for me, no, pain feels like this when I'm on period. Okay, maybe you need to get that checked out. Maybe that's not normal. And so like, I think the access to education and like the access to like the conversation then leads to an access to know like what is normal. What is normal for me, and what is normal for the next person, and when is it do I need to seek help? It's been a big changes, and really lovely to have been part of that.
0: I was going to say it must be, obviously, it's still an ongoing conversation, but you also mentioned that you were a Mandela Washington Fellow, which is a huge accomplishment. You have a lot of accomplishments we're going to get into, but that's a big one. And it's basically, you said it was like not to misquote, and if I do, I apologize, but you get to take stuff and make an impact in the African continent, and you're doing that with these conversations and really making an impact. You said before that you're from Cape Town, and you're making these strides down there with a topic that is clearly passionate to you. So it's just a really, there's a lot of full circle moments, I feel like, in your journey. It's really nice to hear that you are making an impact in such a positive way.
1: Yeah, I often don't think of it as, it's funny that you think of it as a full circle moment, because for me, I'm like, okay, we're still on the journey, we're still building. I think you're right. I think sometimes we do need to slow down and look back and say, actually, from where we started to where we are now, you're right, it is a full circle moment. And I think you're very right to say even, that Mandela Washington Fellowship journey was a full circle moment for me, because never did I consider that I could exchange knowledge with people on continents so far away from me, feel like I'm imparting knowledge and I'm gaining knowledge. And it was a lot of learning during that experience, but what I expected versus what I got, wow. And so you're right. I think that was a full circle moment. And I think the journey is still long, but it is necessary to look back at particular moments and say, we're doing something.
0: Were there ever moments, I know you were always discussing pushback, but were there ever moments in these conversations, and we've talked about people online reaching out to you and people in South Africa, were there ever moments where it was like, wow, we really are making a difference here, where you do stop back and think about it? Because that's hard for a lot of people as they're doing something, whatever that something might be, men, women, everybody, all over the world, I feel like. It's hard to take a step back and be like, we're really doing something here. So how do you find those moments to give yourself grace? And where'd you kind of see that as you were doing this, even though you're still on the journey?
1: So to be honest with you, I think when I really see the difference that we're making is when we're on the ground and we are facilitating workshops. I think for me, that's when I really realized that this is so much bigger than I ever imagined that it could be. And even after the fact, because we'll always connect with the girls on social media. And so even after the fact for me is when I receive a Facebook message and somebody just saying oh my word, I had an amazing time. And I wanted to ask this question. They'd say that I didn't feel safe asking in that space. And it's stuff like that for me. It's the people or the person to person connection for me. That's when I really realized that this is so much bigger. Or when I receive messages and somebody's like, oh, I tried your tampons the first time and it's completely changed the way that I experienced my period. My periods before were like this and now they're like this. And I'm like, oh my word, I absolutely love that. Tell me more. And so a lot of my conversations are just speaking about periods. Yeah, I think it's one thing to, you're saying, okay, this is what I'm doing. I'm creating a product. But to actually see it make a difference, oh, I don't want to lie. That's what for me it's about. That's exactly what it's about. It's about the conversation. It's about being able to have those conversations on a person-to-person level. That's the most rewarding thing.
0: Well, you said that in the beginning, you were kind of this wasn't just a product. We were kind of creating a conversation was the goal there also.
1: Mm. Yes, exactly. But I also didn't think that the conversation would go this wide and also this broad and in depth. It's broad in terms of how many people we've been able to touch. And the depth is in I didn't expect that it would now become, personal conversations where people are asking me questions on social media about, a certain thing about their period. And so, yeah, I wanted it to be a conversation. Yes, I did. But did I expect for it to be this, I guess, omnipotent conversation? I didn't.
0: And something else I'm curious about, because you were saying even when you were able to go and bring products into the schools for girls who couldn't afford it, Was that a lot of because of you also got, we're going to give you another shout out here, the 2025, you were recipient of a Global Citizen X PayPal Impact Award for small businesses. Congratulations on that. That's very exciting.
1: Thank you.
0: You're very welcome. But would you say that that was able, like, in regards to what you were able to receive from that, a big game changer into what you could do in regards to helping people?
1: Oh, definitely. Definitely an absolute game changer. For me, that means that we're able to go into more schools. We're able to do a lot more work that is just beyond, you know, our product range and like product development and production. And so that was a very, very big changer for us. It also meant that we were able to really put ourselves more

0: think there's no end, but you chip at it as much as you can and with as much frequency as you can. And so, yeah, I'm really, really grateful.
1: And I'm also curious in that you have this passion for a product and to create a conversation around menstrual health and reproductive and women's health and what people go through, what women go through. I'm curious also, you tied it in with a passion for sustainability. Like you have a film that's focused all around sustainability. Our Way of Being is part of that. That's your movie that's about it. So how do you kind of work these two passions together into one product? Because you were saying people are really trying to change the way they spoke about menstrual health. Sustainability, I also feel like, is a topic that people get very weary about talking about, the environment, whatever the case may be. How'd you say with South African culture, you were able to kind of weave those two topics together and start conversations about both, if you were able to do that?
0: I think that's a lovely question because I've always had this deep sense of passion for the environment, and I guess that was then translated into wanting to have these conversations around sustainability. But the more I looked into what sustainability looked like, the more that I realized that I was also missing so much, I guess, context. Because I started looking at it and I said, oh no, but this is how a lot of people that I know from home live like already. And it became a conversation about like what actually is sustainability in the South African context. And I guess it might even be pushed to the African context because we assume that sustainability is this, you know, we think climate change and we think product life cycles and we think, you know, ESG and we think triple bottom line, always think about the planet. But we forget that sustainability has a lot to do with people as well. It's not just planet, it's people as well. And it's how people are treated. And looking at sustainability in that way, I realized that, like, in the Southern African context, we've always treated the world, and I mean the world, not just planet, but people around us in that way. We've always treated it as if it is part of who we are. And so nature was never an external thing to us. Nature was, we were always part of nature. Nature was always part of us. And nature also then encapsulated the people around us. And so the treatment of the people around us was always really important to us. And so that for me was what, like, that film, I guess, was about, is that, like, sustainability has always been our way of being. And it cannot be sold back to us as if we have not always lived in that way. And so, yeah, if you look at, you know, sort of like the theories in sustainability and you look at then the theories in Southern Africa, and I guess like just our hu humanitarian theories, like such as Ubuntu, which is I am because you are, and I don't just exist by myself. I exist in this world with other people around me, and life is about how it is I treat the people around me and how it is I treat nature, etc. Like, my life force is not more important than the life force of the next person. And so, like, looking at it like that, I was really taken in by this idea. I think that, like, as Africans, before these very strict ways of capitalism, sustainability is the way that we have lived. We have always treated nature as a depletable resource that we say, hey, I only use as much as I need, and I never take more than that. Animals are sacred. People are important to the way that we are. Community is everything.

0: And so that is like how then I start viewing Sheba as not just a business or a for-profit business, but a business about how it is we relate with nature and how it is we relate with people. And then, yeah, I think then this is how these two things come together and come together quite well, I think, for me, is that Sheba must be a social impact business. It cannot exist as anything else but that. If I am a person that believes in sustainability, then the only thing that makes sense is a business that makes a social impact, not just for profit. And I think these things like sort of like interweave within each other within each other like quite well, because sustainability is what informs Sheba, and then all those theories of sustainability must be seen within the way that we conduct business. And so I hope that makes sense.
1: It does make sense, and you're certainly making a social impact by a mile. Don't sell yourself short with all the conversations that you're having and the spark you're creating online, especially with young women. I'm curious, are you having conversations in the same space about sustainability in the environment, how we need to put the products that we're using on our bodies and people that are using with their bodies? Are you trying to make that same emphasis that they must be eco-friendly and sustainable? What's going in is just as important. Is that also part of the conversation?
0: Yes, 101%. So one of the biggest reasons why we looked at creating, an alternative in the material that we use with Sheba, and obviously you'll know that our pads and tampons are organic cotton, and then our wet wipes are bamboo, and then we have our menstrual cups, and we will be launching our underwear soon, which are then reusable options. The reason why we have chosen these particular materials is because they are biodegradable. And one of the things that I found out when I was doing my research is that like a lot of the products that are on the shelves are not biodegradable, and that's because of the materials that they use when creating the products. And that was one of the biggest things for me about creating a product that could go back into the earth and could even be used for, sort of like a nature regeneration through being composted if it needed to be. And I did not want to be part of creating a product that would stay on the earth for generations and lifetimes to come. That was one of the most important things to me. If I am going to be creating anything for consumption, it must not be something that people will be able to see for far longer than I am alive. That's not the type of product I want to put out into the world. And so, yeah, it was one of the biggest considerations, that like we must be creating products that are not only gentle on the body, but also gentle on the earth.
1: And I'm curious, was there kind of a similar pushback with, oh, we're being sustainable? I've never had a talk about sustainability. Was there similar kind of pushback about that in the same way that there was with some of the menstrual health conversations?
0: The pushback with the sustainability conversation is always the, but why is it important for me to do? Why should I make that decision? And so for a long time with the Sheba product range, we had to frame it as a health conversation. Do you know what's in your menstrual product? And why don't you know what's in the menstrual product that you're using? Are you okay with that? And that was sort of like the angle at which like we sort of launched the product. But more and more people are realizing that the conversation about sustainability is a conversation that all of us should be a part of, and that should be important to all of us. This idea that sustainability is necessary if we are to leave any world to the future generations to come. And so it's necessary for all of us to make small decisions in our lives that add to the collective action of doing better and leaving the world a better place. And so it's a bit better now. I think people understand the trade-offs now a bit better, that like, oh, okay, I might be paying a slightly higher price maybe for this organic and biodegradable product, but what this means is that at least during my period or my menstrual products do not have sort of effect on the world or on nature or the environment. And so now I think it's a bit better. I think people are starting to really feel a part of that like collective movement that like we need to be doing better as humans, as societies. But like, yeah, I think before it was a bit difficult.
1: We have a few minutes left, and just because I know you're still on the journey, but I do want to end it on a little bit of a high here. So, what would you say is the biggest impact in all the years you've been doing this, in regards to whatever the conversations may be about the topics we've discussed this morning, afternoon, evening, wherever you might be listening to this? What would you say is kind of the biggest takeaway or the biggest impact that you've seen on the South African community through the work you've been doing?
0: Oh, that's a big question. That's a great question. What has been the biggest impact that I've seen? I think the biggest sort of thing for me that maybe let me make it selfish. The biggest thing that I've seen that has sort of like changed me is that I realize how curious people are. And it makes me realize that we need to all be doing better in how it is we create business or create products or, create solutions. People want alternatives. It's very obvious in how I think, Sheba has been received. There's a thirst for things that are alternative. It's just that when we create, we're so afraid that like it will be too disruptive. It'll be too much. People won't be able to, sort of like swallow it. But it's not true. It's not true. And so I think the biggest thing that I have learned is to have courage to innovate for the problem. And once you're able to do that, I think we can create a different way for the world to work. We don't have to accept it the way that it is now. But everyone is so afraid of pushing the envelope. So, yeah, I think, yeah, that's a selfish impact, but like,
1: Well,
0: that's.
1: no, it's good because I did want to leave a message with the listening audience about if you want to create that. We've touched on so many things that might be difficult for people to do. Creating that business, having that difficult conversation about a touchy subject. What advice would you give to people that want to do that but are afraid?
0: You have to have courage. I think that usually when people really want to create businesses or when people really want to have conversations, there is an urgent ethical need. And so if we are to change the world, we need to be courageous. We cannot be passive in the way that we do things. You have to be loud, you have to be courageous. And that's just the unfortunate thing about it. And so I'm sorry, but my push for you would be to say, be courageous, take the leap. If not now, it will forever be in your head that that's what I should have done. So do it. Don't have any regrets.
1: And since we're coming to the end here, if you have a takeaway that you want, we touched about a lot. We talked about a lot today, but if you have any main takeaway you want for the audience listening to our conversation, what would it be?
0: Oh, if I had any takeaway for your audience, what would it be? This is my bite-sized tidbit. What would it be? What would it be? Okay, maybe this is what it would be. It would be that if we were all to think about not just ourselves, but the next person, and I guess all living things around us when making decisions, the world would be a much better place.
1: And just that's it, right?
0: Not it. Yes.
1: Well, that was very profound. Zizi, thank you very much for coming on and sharing your story, your journey, your ongoing journey, and your impact with us today. If people want to find out more about you and Sheba Feminine, where can they turn to?
0: So you can find us on Instagram. So you can find us on Instagram at Sheba Feminine. If you would like to find me, I'm at Zizi underscore Ndobongwana. And you can find our website, because no matter where you is around the world, no matter where you are around the world, you can definitely, be part of our Pay for Pals Pads program. So you can find us at www.shebafeminine.co.za. And so, yeah, we would love you to be part of our community.
1: And Zizi, we thank you for being a part of ours today on the One World Community Radio Show. Thank you very much for coming on.
0: Thank you so much for having me, Ricky. It's been lovely.
1: Great. Okay, so you've been listening to One World Radio on 88.7 FM, WRHU, Radio Hofstra University in Hempstead, New York, 88.3 WRCT, Radio Carnegie Tech in Pittsburgh, and 89.5 FM, Bush Radio, Cape Town, South Africa, the mother of community radio. 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

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Well, thanks for tuning in. It's the first themed show I've ever put together. We got a Easter holiday theme for you tonight. Hope you enjoy it. Thanks for tuning in.

0: it say.
1: I'm Annie Marcellino, and this is Bears and Stairs. Now, unfortunately, we have a pre-recorded set today because me and my friends have been very obsessed with La La Land recently and its music, so we're going to a jazz club downtown. But in honor of that, I've decided to play an upbeat jazz mix today. We've had some slow jazz in the past on Bears and Stairs, but I wanted something quick and fun. And to kick that off, we are starting with So What by Miles Davis and John Coltrane.

That was So What by Miles Davis. This next one is a really nostalgic one for me. I used to listen to it on CD a lot. We have Stormy Weather by George Benson coming up. 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This is Stormy Weather by George Benson.

That was Stormy Weather by George Benson. Now, I called this a hype jazz, hype upbeat jazz playlist, but we do have some bossa nova sprinkled in. So this next one is Dreamer by Astrid Gilberto.

That was Dreamer by Astrid Gilberto. Now, don't worry, we do have some more bossa nova coming up, but we're going back to jazz with Anything Goes with Tony Bennett and Lady Gaga.

that was Anything Goes by Tony Bennett and Lady Gaga. I was torn between the Tony Bennett and Lady Gaga version and the Sutton Foster version, but I do believe that Sutton Foster's version is one where you have to watch the performance with it. So I went with this one. But we do have a musical song in here, or a couple of them, because this whole playlist was kicked off by La La Land. We have Boise by Justin Hurwitz coming up. But before going into that, WRCT is supported by Taran Inc., located in the Cohone University Center on Carnegie Mellon University campus. 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This is Boise from the film La La Land by Justin Hurwitz.

That was Boise from the film La La Land by Justin Hurwitz. Now, we're back to that bossa nova that I promised you earlier. We have Tintin por Tintin by João Gilberto coming up next.

That was Tintin por Tintin by João Gilberto. I must admit, I did steal that off my sister's Bossa Nova playlist. So thanks, Ali. I did want some contemporary artists in here. So this next one is by Aaron! It is Table for Two.

That was Table for Two by Aaron with an exclamation point. Don't forget. This next one is another pretty contemporary artist, I'd say. They started in 1995, I believe. This is Brooklyn by Youngblood Brass Band.

That was Brooklyn by Youngblood Brass Band. This next one, another contemporary artist. I promise I do have some old ones in here. They just happen to be back to back to back. But we do have From the Start by Loive next. A personal favorite of mine, very 2024, I'd say. But before we get into that, the following is a message for those fortunate enough to care for the person who has always been their hero. Growing up, your hero was always there. They repaired your first broken heart. They took care of you when you got sick. And they sent you into each chapter of your life with advice and lessons that left you feeling ready to conquer the world. But with the passing of time, the tables have turned, and your hero needs you now more than ever. 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This is From the Start by Loive.

That was From the Start by Loibe. Now we're getting off our contemporary artist train, and we're going back to a few more oldies with Look for the Silver Lining by Chet Baker.

That was Look for the Silver Lining by Chet Baker. Chet Baker is always a very romantic feeling to me, and I think for a lot of other people. He is very much a driving in the night, in the rain type of music for me. We're going to kind of go in the complete opposite direction here, and we are going to listen to Caravan by John Wasson from the movie Whiplash next. No pun intended.

That was Caravan by John Wasson from the movie Whiplash, or at least the first half of it. This next song is Take the A Train by Ella Fitzgerald and Duke Ellington. But before going into that, I have one more PSA for you. What makes a community vibrant? Welcoming public spaces in every neighborhood. Clean air and water for all our residents. Good jobs and strong local businesses. What do all these have in common? Trees! If you support a healthy community and a thriving economy, you are an urban forest advocate. A message from the Sustainable Urban Forest Coalition, the U.S. Forest Service, and WRCT Pittsburgh. This is Take the

That was Take the A Train by Ella Fitzgerald and Duke Ellington. Definitely an upbeat song that wakes you up a little bit. This next one is equally as upbeat. We have another Lady Gaga and Tony Bennett song, and another one of my favorites from 2022, I'd say. Maybe 2022 to 2024. It was a good chunk of my life where I listened to this on repeat. We have The Lady is a Tramp.

That was The Lady is a Tramp by Lady Gaga and Tony Bennett. Now, we are nearing the end of our set, so I wanted to close this one out with one more La La Land song. We have Summer Montage / Madeline by Justin Hurwitz. But before going into that, I just wanted to thank you for listening this week. This has been Bears and Stairs, where we have grizzly grooves and upbeat tunes. This has been WRCT Pittsburgh, and I will see you next week.

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That was Summer Montage / Madeline by Justin Hurwitz. We do actually have a little bit more time to squeeze in one more song, so I'm going to close this one out with Best Friends, Right by Amy Winehouse. Next up is Too Evil to Have a Human Name, and you're listening on WRCT Pittsburgh.

All right. This is the WRCT Pittsburgh. It's 7 o'clock. It is now time for the show To Evil to Have a Human Name. My name is Bill. I'll be on for the next couple of hours. But first, the WRCT music calendar, things going on around town. Listed here on the music calendar, there's not a lot going on this week, mainly because people don't send us stuff. So you should probably do that at some point, is if you got a band or a venue, send us your information so we can put it up here. Thursday the 16th, Thunderbird has Axe and the Hatchet Man. Friday the 17th, Spirit Lodge has Brutality with Quantifier. Saturday the 18th, Funhouse Mr. Smalls has Dave Ramirez with Patrick Armold. And Tuesday the 21st, Mr. Smalls Theater has Man Man with Death Valley Girls. 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Calendar's updated each week on Saturdays. Other things going on around the city. Let's see here. Off the rails at the Irma Freeman Center for Imagination. The Irma Freeman Center for Imagination presents Off the Rails from Steel to Canvas, an exhibition by 22 Rack and Lies Crew. The opening reception will be held July 3rd, so you missed that. 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Gallery hours will be held every Wednesday and Friday from 5 to 8 p.m. and Saturdays from 2 to 5. Collection will feature works exhibited in three shows over the past 2 years in the Pittsburgh area. These include 21 Rack Graph Show, a solo exhibition that featured over 150 works by Lies Crew founder 21 Rack. Let's see, what else around? First Fridays on Penn. Unblurred is Pittsburgh's largest running art crawl, running on the first Friday of every month since 1998. Located on the 48 to 5500 blocks of Penn Avenue in the Garfield neighborhood, the open event invites visitors to explore art gallery openings, live performances, pop-up markets, and community events. It's a night where you can listen to music and view photography, dance, painting, sculptures, all while mingling with artists and neighbors from across the city. All right, let's get into some music. It's gonna be rough, so try to hang in there if you can. Back later.

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All right, you have been listening to Drolf Sunura. New album called, let me see here. What is it called? Ritual of Split Tongues. Before that, new album by Chamber of Unlight from Finland. That was the track Wrathlike off of Avernus coming out soon. And start off the set with Downfall of Nur on Avant-Garde Records. New album called, And the Firmament Will Burn to Quench the Pain of This Earth. All right. Do you ride a bicycle? Do you walk in Pittsburgh? Do you want safer streets and respect from motorists? Bike Pittsburgh is a nonprofit organization that works to improve biking and walking in order to reduce the harmful effects of car dependency in our communities. For free resources and programs, connect with Bike Pittsburgh on social media at BikePGH and BikePittsburgh.org. Yeah, what else do I need to tell you about? Probably something here. Some other shows on the station. Let's see. 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